0: into a pattern. I think some of the things that I like are how to control the situation without controlling the situation through setting up random parameters or parameters that are driven by sound. Say you capture the audio signal with an envelope follower that's basically listening for relative loudness in a frequency range, and then, you know, splitting that out to then be a controller. If you had an encoder, you've got a dial that you can turn. If it's not endless, it, you know, goes from 0 to 100 or 128. If it's MIDI, you can use the frequency range to then make something happen. It's interesting sometimes to assign that control to a parameter that may be color or shape or any sort of visual side of things, and you start getting rhythmic oscillations, and then pairing those things together in ways where you all of a sudden have built up this big recipe of ingredients, a patch, if you will, of different influencing controls, and all of a sudden you've got a wild thing that has a life of its own, like a rhythmic heartbeat that can expand or contract the time of it.
1: So some of the graphics that you're producing, I'm seeing on your Instagram account, you're able to do that live. What are you feeding into the synthesizers to get these visuals?
0: I try to do everything live. No rendering. If there is rendering, it might be an ingredient that is looping in a live ecosystem. So it's pre-rendered just as an asset. In other situations, a synthesizer might generate a shape at its basic building block level. Like, here's a triangle, and that triangle has controls to make the size bigger or smaller. It could be another control that changes the color of the triangle, so you can roll through a color spectrum or randomly jump around the color spectrum. You know, it might be different shapes, circles, triangles, lines, and all of these things can then react to an audio signal or a control voltage signal or a MIDI signal. I might have an Ableton Live session running where I'm looping audio that I've already made, or I've got a modular synthesizers that are in some varying degree of already patched. For example, I've got a modular sampler that I could take a half hour worth of dialogue from a 1950s documentary, mm-hmm. and then have that set to randomly needle drop different phrases based on control voltage sequence. So, you know, you kind of get a rhythmic time. But then once you have that clock can then go back and control the shape. So the triangle is now moving in time when a word is said or a sound is made. There's also a chain. So if that is the source, it might also be like, you know, a ready-made animation that I created in After Effects. Mm-hmm. I think the paradigm that's interesting compared to if you're a traditional animator, you've got a start and a stop, you render something and then it's complete. Then you need to bring that into an environment to view it or composite it for further use. Like, I might actually just be sending the signal out of Premiere, looping that graphic, and then it's going through a video mixer and then into various video modules that can control different aspects of it. They can also be patched to create feedback or other aspects of the video that create visual interest.
1: Can I ask you about video mixer? Because I know about the sound mixer, like a soundboard, you know, it's an audio thing. What is different about a video mixer?
0: The one that I'm using right now is one from Roland, and it's a hybrid between standard definition and high definition.
1: I imagine there's some old school ones that you can just have RCA, like VHS decks going in and out, but now they must make video mixers that use USB-C, that, right, you could feed right into your computer. But is it a piece of hardware, or now is it software-based?
0: Yeah, it's a piece of hardware. You can use RCA, you can use SDI, you can use HDMI.
1: Okay.
0: And then you can also use VGA. It's a bit of a challenge because the video signals, like, they are exactly what they are. If you want to go from RCA to SDI, you have an adapter, but NTSC or PAL, you have a whole bunch of different frame rates that got interlaced, you've got progressive. So this video mixer can bring together a lot of those different ingredients and solve some of the minor inconvenience of different formats or sizes. It can do upscaling. It has a bunch of video effects. It can sort of mix between an A signal and a B signal. And then it can also do some basic chroma keying, luma keying, transitions. And then those can also be beat time with a MIDI tempo or just a tap tempo. So you can have it rhythmically transitioning between two different signals or blending signals. I don't know, not necessarily a brain, but the center of a lot of these operations. And one thing that is like a posterizer. And so you can take the color of the video and crank it way down to like a limited range of just three colors. You can modulate what those colors are.
1: Like envelopes? Envelopes, yeah. And so it's different filters. Are those software filters you're using, or are they hardware filters?
0: It's all hardware.
1: It's all hardware, okay.
0: Yeah, so then it's passing a signal through it real time. I'll try and describe the ecosystem that I'm using. So, you know, there's a computer. Computer may or may not be sending a signal out into the system. There's a number of hardware synthesizers that might also be sending a signal. They'll pass through the mixer and then into the modular video, and then from there it'll round trip back into the computer, where the computer might also be sending audio, or the modular synthesizer might be generating audio, but then the computer is capturing that back as a recording. And then, you know, what goes on to Instagram would be like a processed snippet of something that's been recorded live.
1: Have you used this for live concerts, like behind a big rock band? If it's like just creating graphics, it seems like it would be like the perfect way to block giant screens.
0: In my commercial work, I've done plenty of both creating the work and directing the work for concert visuals. Mm-hmm. In those situations, it's I think the stakes generally are higher. If you've got a show in an arena, you don't want any technology to fail. So you've got sort of redundant media servers that are playing in parallel. If one fails, the other takes over. In a live performance situation, if you're trying to specifically follow the tempo of the music, and you've got a old school artist that doesn't like use a tempo track, or the tempo is varied throughout the song, we would take the track, break it into sections, you know, like intro, verse, chorus, bridge, and each one of those pieces would either be a loop or tail off, and then they're triggered in time with the performance. Everything still stays in visual sync to the music. It's just a broken down timeline of already made guaranteed decisions. So it's still like, that would be a rendered situation played live, if you will.
1: Yeah.
0: With the gear that I've got here, yes, it's possible to do live performance with that. And I know a lot of virtual peers do perform it live. It may originate from the system, but then be like kind of the finished product, the captured thing that then is projected on a building, projected in a gallery. Something that happened yesterday in the Netherlands that was a part of a large festival where they had, you know, thousands of designers from all over the world contribute like small slices of some of their work. That is all of the train stations in the Netherlands, they have a huge ecosystem of screens that were kind of taken over with motion, video, animation, graphics. And in that particular situation, it's, here's a finished render that's plugged into a playlist, like a projection mapping situation. It might be, here's the piece that was determined for the moment, and really the work is mapping it to the surface so that any of the particular details of the surface are conforming the video to, almost like you're masking it to the surface, and then limiting areas and allowing areas of image to exist on the surface, kind of like you're painting it, and then creating the artwork that goes on it to either play with or against what you would expect to see there, where, you know, you might have a whole area but you only use a part of it. And then imagine you've got a plant growing and it's just this small area, and then a big burst that overtakes it. You get an unexpected contrast if you're watching just this little area that then suddenly takes over a large area. I think something that's neat about it is just we're used to seeing so much of our world through our phones. To see something that's bigger than you are, suddenly it takes on a different meaning. And, you know, a little motion on your screen is like 100 miles an hour when you scale it up to, you know, the size of a building. You know, I've done a few things that have been large on that level, where, you know, there's a permanent installation of projectors in Denver on a building that is 12 stories or 16 stories. It's interesting to see something at that scale and how that affects like your perception of speed, and just something that's almost unexpected, you know, at that size. You know, it's not Godzilla.
1: Immediately when you mentioned projection and buildings, I started thinking about Shepherd Fairey, Banksy. They would have to like sneak up the buildings climb buildings and to actually paint these things in the middle of the night and get arrested, you can now project graphics and visuals onto buildings.
0: I've done some guerrilla projection like that. We had a pretty bad tornado here in, I guess it was like 2020, and I set up a Raspberry Pi small computer that doesn't take a lot of, basically can run off of a battery, and then a small projector mounted to the cold shoe of a camera, and then the video looper feeding the projector. I drove around projecting on the path of the tornado, on the buildings, and it's interesting seeing kind of a moving image on a moving image, if you will. It's like, because you're recording what's being projected while it's being projected. And so you get this interesting juxtaposition of two worlds where you've got an animated or video world on top of a actual world, bringing those together. I mean, imagine an animation on a chain link fence while you're driving past it. You get light that's shining through, and this has to happen in some degree of darkness. It's otherworldly. Because you mentioned Shepard Fairey and Banksy and like sort of that subversive nature of their work. Like, this is bringing a temporal version of that in a way, lower stakes. You're not really risking anything, but bringing it to unsuspecting people who are walking through the situation, all of a sudden kind of get a moment of magic or confusion.
1: With visuals, it's like digital graffiti. The stuff I've seen that you've been posting on Instagram, it's like chaos, but controlled chaos and looping, and it's overwhelming, right? It's visually like jumps off of Instagram. How would you describe some of your artwork?
0: I would start by saying it's a loop in some ways, trying to capture an endless moment that doesn't obviously feel like a loop, or maybe it does, depending on whatever the particular piece was. Hyper-stimulating patterns that play to the senses, or overwhelm the senses. Sometimes with the social media, it's frustrating because the codecs that are used to record it, like, it can't keep up with the level of detail, or the things break down and deteriorate, so then that becomes an ingredient that's used. I don't necessarily call myself a glitch artist, but I do have some equipment that is in the chain that is specifically designed to deteriorate an image into being broken. And those are aspects of it that sometimes the codec can't keep up with the visual information that I'm feeding it. And so then using that deliberately to be a part of the end product, where it's high intensity, I guess you could say loud visuals, where taking a first generation of a capture and then re-recording it. And sometimes it might be like JPEG compression, where you're actually manipulating the level of compression to get artifacts to materialize, things sort of magnetically stick to edges and bring that bit of chance and uncontrolled results that, it's like, okay, that hits on things that I'm interested in pursuing. Is like, here's a bunch of ingredients together in this space, and what can the space bring that I didn't plan, but is still exciting? And witnessing as much as authoring in this setup, where I can poke it and cause something to happen, but then some of the ingredients just synthesize on their own, just by virtue of what's next to what, or a certain color will cause something to happen where another color might not. One module that I have in particular that has, it's got two inputs. So like the first one, you can receive the incoming source, and then you can pass that out and then bring it back into itself, and then you can crank it up so that the edges of something start visually ringing, and you get kind of light video feedback echoing visual ripples. And a wonderful module that if you go to the Instagram, you'll see a lot of it featured. It's called Stable. If you have a glitchy signal, you lose the ability to sync, and a lot of digitizers will just sort of break. Like, you get a blue frame instead of what your actual visuals are, because it's unstable. There's not a timing pulse. And what this allows is it takes a clean timing pulse away from the other components of the visual stream, and then brings it back at the very end. It's not digital, it's an analog signal. And without that timing pulse, your signal is deteriorated in a way that becomes unusable. But if you introduce that back in, you're able to have visual glitches that are undesirable from an engineering point of view, but desirable from an aesthetic point of view, and they're stable or stabilized by the module called stable.
1: Controlled chaos, maybe, if that's it. So you're feeding an analog signal in to a digital signal, and along the way, do you have knobs that you can adjust or sliders?
0: Yeah, there's a number of encoders that can sort of go to positive two or negative two. Those things, you have like 2 degrees of control. One is kind of the initial setting, and then the other that receives control voltage. So you can sort of have it modulated in time, and then also set the base point. I remember having a moment creating an animation where I'm not using a synthesizer, but using a program like After Effects. You know, sort of the, you know, what internally I would know, or a method that I'd use to know when something was done, was when I could hear in my head a sound that the visual was making, like sort of a synesthesia kind of a response to, okay, this movement makes a particular sound in my brain, and that was like, okay, either it's discordant and so it's incomplete, or it's all of a sudden it's resonant in the right way. It's like, okay, that's the criteria that it's complete. The sound materializes, and it's you know, again, a mental sound.
1: So you're not actually hearing a sound, but
0: it's a sensation.
1: Part of the fun is that you just turn the knobs, and that sounds cool, that looks cool, that sounds cool, that sounds cool, and you do that endlessly, which is the part of the joy of synthesizers.
0: Well, the synthesizer is called Lyra 8. You have basically 8 oscillators that you tune. They don't have a key. Sorry, I just placed them down the cable.
1: Sure.
0: Yeah, watch your ears.
1: Okay, it should be fine. Okay.
0: This is the synthesizer.
1: Mm-hmm.
0: It's all like touch points, and then you kind of get these crazy oscillations that are reminiscent of like a theremin and like a overdriven guitar. 2 sets of 4 that then go into they continually get smaller and smaller in their chain, and are passed through a pair of delays and an LFO, and get some really wild stuff out of it. But you know, it's interesting because it's, you don't play it like you. It's more like drones, or can be more like drones, and not necessarily like other instruments where you are playing a key or, you know, strumming a string. So it really gets you out of a controlled environment and more chaotic.
1: I see. So do you use that synthesizer to feed some of the visuals that you create, or is
0: sometimes,
1: it?
0: Yes. Okay,
1: or do you just enjoy making sounds?
0: Well, that's another whole aspect of this. Like, I think the making sounds is kind of a, you know, a catharsis of meditation. You know, getting lost in the moment and you know, letting go of deliberate conscious thought, and just, you know, where the sound or the signal is taking things, you know, can be healing or just a mental voyage, a sonic voyage to get to a different situation, a different place, a different...
1: It's just a pulse, right? A synthesizer is just a pulse, a 1, a 0. It's like, it's alive, right? A sound that's alive, or something, like a human

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1: I think I see it fall.

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boing, boom, chuck, boing, boom, chuck, boing, boom, chuck. Boing, ping, boom, chuck, ping, boing, ping, boom, chuck, ping, boing, ping, boom, chuck, ping. Boing, ping, boom, chuck, ping, boing, ping, boom, chuck, boing, ping, boom, chuck, boing, ping, boom, chuck, chuck, chuck, chuck.

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boing, boing, boing, boing, boing, boing, boing, boing, boing, boing, boing, boing, boing, boing, boing, boing, boing, boing, boing, boing, boing, boing, boing, boing, boing, boing, boing, boing, boing, boing, boing, boing, boing, boing, boing, boing, boing, boing, boing, boing, boing, boing, boing, boing, boing, boing, boing, boing, boing, boing, boing, boing, boing, boing, boing, boing, 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

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boom boom boom boom boom boom boom boom boom boom boom boom boom boom boom boom boom boom boom boom boom boom boom boom boom boom boom boom boom boom boom boom boom boom boom boom boom boom boom boom boom boom boom boom boom boom boom boom boom boom boom boom boom boom boom boom boom boom boom boom boom boom boom boom boom boom boom boom boom boom boom boom boom boom boom boom boom boom boom boom boom boom boom boom boom boom boom boom boom boom boom bo

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1: Am I dreaming?
2: No.
1: Where am I? In bed? What am I doing? Talking to myself.
2: Look, I must have a star on my door.
1: Or better still.
2: A door.
1: Swing doors, huh?
2: Okay, doors.

0: poetry. 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
1: Come, sweet slumber, and shroud me in thy purple cloak.
0: Doesn't even rhyme. Is that my tease made? Paranoid.

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1: Art of Noise and Max Headroom and that digital personality that they were trying to create, something representative of the 80s and video games from the time, like Atari and those 8-bit graphics are very alluring to me as well. Limits, that often gives you interesting results more so than being completely unlimited. Okay, we've got 12 hours and we're going to record a whole album. Music being produced now and how pristine and perfect it can be. Yeah, I think that's a welcome ingredient, the embracing the mistakes and sort of getting things that are present but maybe show up on their own. I'd say still the best place is probably the Instagram, Rental Unit 5.
2: Rental Unit 5.
3: All right, thanks, David.

Yeah. Hey, everybody. I'm here. It's DJ Pockets. Time for another experience you won't soon forget. Thanks for listening to Community Radio. Yeah. I'm here.

0: Green Newman, director of the Vermont Jazz Center. The VJC is a proud underwriter of WVEW LP Brattleboro. 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
1: Yeah, thanks to our underwriters. 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You can also purchase merchandise, maybe hats. You might need it with the rain that's out there right now. A sweatshirt, maybe. T-shirt. And you can check out the schedule. You can also join and be a DJ, but be careful. It is quite addictive. Anyway, I'm here. Yeah, last week I was not. I was going to put together a show, but I didn't have enough time. I had to work for the almighty useless dollar, right? But that's another story. By the way, let me do my disclaimer here.
2: Yes, the views and opinions expressed on this show, Buttermilk, are those of the host, DJ Pockets, and guest exclusively. They are not those of the radio station, the board, and any underwriter supporters.
1: There you go. Yeah, it's going to be that kind of show. I mean, it always is, right? It's another experience you won't soon forget. That is the motto. That is the guarantee for you. We were supposed to have a guest, but of course, that is not happening. I mean, come on. Did you really think that was going to happen? Anyway, I want to talk about the weather, strangely enough. It's raining right now, as I mentioned, and it's been a strange summer. Very hot, cold, rainy, and dry at the same time. But then again, I'm not telling you anything new. I don't know if you've been paying attention. Probably not. Most people really don't pay attention to what's going on. There is massive fires in Europe right now. There are massive fires out west. And I'm going to play some startling video from out there. On England, there has been fires. Just, you thought 2025 was bad as far as fires. They call them wildfires, right? Before they were forest fires, and now they've been reclassified as wildfires. And there's a reason for that. They're different. They are so different. And people say, oh, it's because of climate change, or before that was global warming, the warming and all that stuff, and things are getting hotter and drier. Yes, but you know, I'm going to say something controversial here. We can control the weather. The military, other people have patents that it's been proven they can control the weather. There's something called HARP. Look it up if you don't know what I'm talking about. Just think of the ski areas. They're able to create snow in the Olympics, the Beijing Olympics. They're able to control the weather. During Vietnam, they're able to control the weather and make it rain extend the monsoon season. There is something called cloud seeding, very, very real. And their ability to control the weather has been going on for a very long time. I mean, it might be over 100 years. I don't really know. But here, let's get in to see what the mainstream is saying, because it's interesting. So this is from Severe Weather USA, and one of my favorite YouTube channels. And their headline is U.S. Wildfire Disaster, 7.5 acres burned. That is a lot. 117 new fires and extreme heat worsens crisis. This was released 6 hours ago. So we're going to play a little of this video here. And this is from Flow and Chill Music. Relax and rejuvenate with 528 Reggae Chill Music, stress relief and healing vibes. We need that more than ever these days. They're trying to stress us out with all this stuff that's going on. And then I'm going to talk about maybe what's causing these fires. And like I may have mentioned before, I don't really know. I'm just putting this information out there. You decide what's going on. You know, is it possible? Sure, anything's possible, I guess. Is it likely? Well, the nature of these fires, very interesting. They're not like your grandmother's fires. They're very different. But we'll get into all of that. Let's play this video here from Severe Weather USA. Here we go. Thanks to them, by the way.
3: 7.5 million acres. That's how much of America has already burned.
1: 7.5 million acres.
3: Right now, the western United States is living through its most destructive wildfire season on record. We are at national preparedness level 5, the highest possible for over a month straight. That means every firefighting resource this country has is already spoken for. And today, August 20th, 2026, conditions are not getting better. We've got a heat dome building over the west, humidity in the single digits, and no rain in sight. Here's everything you need to know about today's fire weather situation. All right, let's start with the big picture. 127 large fires are burning right now. 72 of those fires are completely uncontained.
1: 72 are uncontained. They're out of control. 72 of the 127.
3: 25,248 personnel are on the ground as we speak. That includes firefighting teams that flew in from Australia and New Zealand to help us out. 5 C-130 military tanker aircraft are deployed, 2 in Klamath Falls, Oregon, 3 in Redding, California. 240 Army soldiers from Joint Base Lewis-McChord are on the fire lines right now. We are talking about a military deployment to fight a wildfire. That tells you everything about the scale here. The total acres burned this year, 7,510,237. That is 169% of the 10-year average. We are nearly double what's normal. Now, let's break this down region by region, starting where things are the worst, the Pacific Northwest. Washington State and Oregon are the epicenter.
1: Oh, I want to look at that chart again. Last year, around this time, there were 3,997,435 acres burned. At this time last year, we are almost double that at 7,510,000. That's how crazy it is right now. And let's see. And last year was down from 2024. It was at 5 million. I just want to look at this chart. 2023, it was 1.7 million acres. 2022, almost 6 million. And then you have to go back to 2017 where we are at 6.4 million acres. Things are just getting pretty crazy. Let's go back to this here.
3: Starting where things are the worst, the Pacific Northwest. Washington State and Oregon are the epicenter of this crisis. This is where the fire season is exploding. The Northwest geographic area alone has 46 large fires burning across 2.5 million acres. Let's talk about the Little Giant Fire first, because this one is keeping firefighters up at night. Little Giant is burning 30 miles northwest of Leavenworth, Washington, in the Okanogan-Wenatchee National.
4: I'm about to re-
1: Oh, yeah, wait, hold on a second. I'm going to sell you something.
3: National Forest. As of this morning's report, it has burned 137,593 acres. And here's the number that should concern everyone. It is only 12% contained. 12%. That fire is almost completely free burning through timber, brush, and closed timber litter. Active fire behavior with flanking and group torching, that means whole groups of trees igniting at once. Numerous structures and critical infrastructure are threatened. Evacuations and road closures are in effect. Those 240 soldiers from the 7th Infantry Division are assigned specifically to this fire. As of today, 26 structures have already been lost, and costs have hit $69.9 million. Now moving over to the Sinlahaken fire, this one is burning right near Tenasket, Washington. 154,250 acres burned, 47% contained. 30 homes and structures have already been destroyed. 30 families lost everything. The fire is showing moderate behavior today, backing, creeping, isolated torching near Tonasket. Road closures remain in effect throughout Okanogan County. Do not travel into those closed areas. And then there's the Three Queens fire, burning 6 miles east of Snoqualmie Pass, Washington. 3,793 acres and only 2% contained as of this morning. Active fire behavior with group torching, numerous residences threatened, evacuations already in effect. If you're in the Kittitas County area near Snoqualmie Pass, you need to be watching this one very closely. Now let's swing over to the Cascades near Mount Rainier, the Grand Park. Two fire is burning there, 7 miles southwest of Snoqualmie, Washington. 167 acres, 67% contained. Smaller fire, but it's inside Mount Rainier National Park. Structures threatened, evacuations in effect. Up in the North Cascades National Park, the Luna fire is threatening energy infrastructure power lines. And the Border 2 fire, 36 miles northeast of Marble Mount, is showing active behavior with torching. Here's what's wild. All of this, Washington State's total area burn this year is over 428,000 acres. Governor Bob Ferguson declared a statewide wildfire emergency. A full statewide burn ban runs through September 30th. And listen, the air quality issue is massive. Smoke is moving in from two directions at once. Eastern Washington fires pushing west, and British Columbia fires pushing south, hitting the Puget Sound region hard. Seattle and Tacoma residents' air quality is in the unhealthy to hazardous range this week. Limit outdoor exposure. Now let's move south into Oregon, where the situation is equally extreme and in some ways even larger. The Big Grass Fire in Malheur County is the single largest active wildfire in the entire United States right now. 579,000 acres, that's nearly 900 square miles wow. of land burned. The good news is it's 85% contained. The BLM has 816 personnel assigned. But it's burning 25 miles southwest of Jordan Valley in a remote area, grass, brush, and timber. The Roe Creek Complex down near Fossil, Oregon, another massive one, 373,000 acres, 89% contained, 33 structures lost, $85.2 million spent fighting it. Now, the fires I really want you paying attention to in Oregon today are Grasshopper, Hagen, and Paradise. The Grasshopper fire is burning 14 miles southwest of Duffer in the Mount Hood National Forest. 92,408 acres, 66% contained, but still very active. Timber and grass, active fire behavior with backing, flanking, single tree torching, 35 structures lost. And the Hagen fire 26 miles east of Pendleton in the Umatilla National Forest. 58,153 acres, only 19% contained. Evacuations in effect. Numerous residences and critical infrastructure threatened.
1: Wow. Yeah. So my heart goes out for those people and the wildlife that are affected by all of this that's going on right now. Out west. And these trees, they aren't coming back. You know? And Dane Wigington, who has a great channel called geoengineeringwatch.org, check out his website. He talks about those trails in the sky. I saw some today while I was playing tennis. They look very strange, just these, I don't even know what to call them, just streaks in the sky off this one cloud. Very symmetrical. Nature doesn't do that. But this one's called, a little short that he did called Smokeageddon. Smokeageddon, who profits? A little fair use here. Let's check this out.
4: This is incredibly insane. There are prediction markets allowing financial bets on active wildfires. Senators demand crackdown on wildfire prediction market bets. From Ars Technica, stop. Market betting on where and when firestorms will decimate populations and the planet?
1: And this question, crazy.
4: Would government capitalize by betting on where the firestorms will be? Since they are privatizing their quote forecasts, aka the scheduled weather and catastrophes, it gets worse. Spokane, Washington was named as a study site in the 172-page U.S. military document titled Forest Fire as a Military Weapon. Imagine that. There are other U.S. locations named. L.A., anyone remember the Palisades fire or the car fire? The source of ignition is a completely separate subject. Anyone with a match can start a fire. The issue at hand is this. What is the core causal factor that is establishing the unprecedented conditions that are facilitating the unstoppable firestorms? And that factor is geoengineering. Everything is different now. Everything. Atmospheric chemistry, convection, the fuel moistures, the state of the soils, the incendiary dust that's climate engineering fallout that's coating everything from structures to forest foliage to forest floors, everything is different. The conditions that are facilitating unstoppable firestorms are absolutely anything but normal. Listen carefully. This is incredibly insane.
1: Yeah. Betting on the bet, right? I was talking about this with somebody, how options. You bet whether the stock is going to fall or fail or rise, and you bet now. Apparently, you bet on disasters. Crazy, crazy world we live in. Does that have something to do with what's going on? Do they know? Are they causing these fires? Who are they, right? These are all questions that we can ask. Apparently, there are some people that are fighting back in Idaho and Oregon. Ranchers chase firemen out of town. This is from Jeff Snyder's channel called Jeff Snyder 2. And it's called Idaho and Oregon Ranchers Chase Firemen Out of Town. Revolution, Revolt, and Civil Raw are in the air. I think he means war, but probably can't say war on YouTube. Because YouTube is censored. Kind of amazing that this information is getting out there. But hey. So let's play some of this Jeff Snyder stuff here. He's got, now I've talked about him. He believes these are fires that are coming from the ground current. And he's saying that perhaps they're able to direct them away from populated areas. That's why most of these fires that you see are happening in largely uninhabited areas and very hard to reach for firemen. But perhaps they're, he's calling them plasma fires. He's calling them Samvartica fires. These aren't your typical fires, like I was saying before. And they seem to like to burn metal as well. All right, let's play this video, a little fair use. Check out Jeff Snyder to his channel. Talked about him a lot on this program. Here we go.
5: We're about to hear this AI narration describe something, but in such a monotone you might miss it if you didn't hear it. So I'm going to tell you what to listen for as they tell you that local residents and ranchers ran off the firefighters with threats and harassment in two separate incidents on both sides of the Oregon-Idaho border. And then we'll talk more about how you would expect the firemen would just call the police, say, arrest these people so we can continue doing our job. They're making threats against us. But instead, They pulled back and said, we won't engage in firing operations anymore, where you watch us deliberately setting your fields on fire that you use to feed your cattle with.
3: Along the Idaho and Oregon border, firefighters were pulled off the line because of threats from local residents. An unusual line appeared in an update on the Tartar Fire. Command wrote that the safety of their firefighters is paramount. Crews had been pulled out of the Devil's Elbow area and other portions along the east side of the fire. They were being harassed and threatened, and that crews will disengage if such actions continue. The conflict is about a method of firefighting. It is called a burnout, or a firing operation. Crews deliberately set fire to a strip of vegetation ahead of the advancing flames, burning off the fuel before the main fire arrives. When the fire reaches that strip, there is nothing left to burn, and it stops. The method works, but it has a cost. What burns is the same grass that ranchers depend on to feed livestock for the year. People watch their grazing land being set on fire on purpose, and they see it as their livelihood being destroyed by the government. One official said some of the threats were serious enough that they had to pull firefighters out of that area. After that, command announced there would be no further firing operations on the Tartar Fire. Similar confrontations happened on the Fox Fire, on the Oregon side of the border. Reporters asked what would happen if the fire did move toward structures or livestock belonging to someone who had driven crews off. The answer was that they were not sure. It has not happened yet. The Roe Creek...
5: So that final statement was a bit telling when they said, what will happen if the fire advances towards people who have ran off your firefighters? And they said, we don't know, it hasn't happened yet. Like, we'll just have to wait and see. Well, it's your decision. What are you going to choose to do in that scenario? I don't know, we'll just have to wait and see. This could be the flashpoint of something that turns into something like a civil conflict. You know, it will say or way. Between these people who think the government, as she said, your livelihood is being destroyed by the government. And someone left a comment in one of my videos recently saying, that fire guy said the worst part about these fires is the conspiracy theories surrounding them. I'm going to argue both sides of the cases that can be made on both sides of this. But it's easy to see how this could lead to possibly even an engineered revolution, because we saw the same thing in the aftermath of Asheville, North Carolina, where FEMA came in and prevented the locals from supplying people with resources that had been devastated by those by that hurricane in Asheville, North Carolina. They went and confiscated or stole all of the donations that people had collected from the public to deliver to the people affected by the hurricane. Cases of water, food, clothing, blankets, and FEMA comes along and confiscates it all and says, you're not allowed to do that. They even made one guy, there was a story where a guy was flying a helicopter in to get people who were stranded on a cliff, and he split a family up because he pulled out the wife and the kids. And the FEMA said, you make one more trip in there with that helicopter, we're going to arrest you. So he had to leave the husband stranded on that cliff. And this created a great distrust by the people of the government. Like Reagan said, the nine most terrifying words in the English language are, I'm from the government and I'm here to help. And people, they know. Not to mention when FEMA brought their helicopter in to the staging area where the locals had established their own donation centers and brought their helicopter in and flew it at a low level to blow their shit all over intentionally, trying to hamper and interfere with the locals' ability to do the job of FEMA and defend and protect and rescue themselves. Not only are not helping us, but they are impeding us from helping ourselves. And other things, I'm going to show you some examples from the fire in Canada, where such a confrontation between the authorities and the locals who were running around putting out fires and delivering supplies to the people who didn't evacuate, and the police are stopping them saying, we will arrest you, you're not allowed to leave your property and put out any spot fires. That's our job. If you do it, we will arrest you. And the people themselves have come to the point. COVID-19 was a real eye-opener for the general public about whether or not the government is conducting operations that are on your behalf, just trying to serve the greater good and protect and serve. That there has been such a distrust of government sown within the hearts and minds of the American people.
6: I think
5: that they're coming to the point where when we saw this the first time, and even the second time, we were astonished. We're like, you're the firefighters. You're supposed to be putting out these fires. You got 15 fire trucks sitting down there in the Walmart parking lot with their lights going, not doing a damn thing. And when me and my local boys are running around with a water trailer putting out spot fires, you're pulling us over, telling us you're going to arrest us? And that we can't put out a fire unless it's on our own property? And you're stopping people that are coming across this bridge to deliver supplies to the little old lady that's stranded in her house up there, has been for the last 4 or 5 days, and you won't let us take her food and water? Or you will arrest us? This is coming to a point where there could be a flashpoint where a civil conflict kicks off, and the normies, who still haven't woken up yet, would go, why are they running off the firefighters? They're there to put out the fires. Well, of course, fighting fire with fire is something that works. It's been known. That's where that saying came from. It's a standard operating procedure. Who are these crazy tinfoil hat people who think the government's out to destroy their livelihood? But these people that are threatening the firefighters, probably they might have even had the local county sheriff with them. Why did they not call the police on these people that are threatening and harassing the firefighters, and instead they stood down and said, okay, you win. We'll take off. We won't do any of these backburn operations anymore and burn down your fields that you use to feed your cattle. That's not what you would expect them to do. That's why I say maybe there was enough of the townspeople that said, we stand together. You better get out of here while you still can. We're going to follow you around as you continue trying to start these fires in these fields. And we're going to put them out as soon as you start them. And you better get out of here while that's still an option for you. And we got the county sheriff here backing us up. Why did the firefighters not call the police, have those people arrested, and continue doing their job? This could be the start of a plasma fire civil war, an engineered revolution, the likes of which they celebrated and glorified and fetishized in the Olympic ceremonies in France, where they reenacted the French Revolution and had all the Marie Antoinettes holding her head, the singing heads that were being held in the hands of the decapitated Marie Antoinettes. We'll talk a little bit more about that engineered revolution that may be in the offing now, and this could be the flashpoint. I'll also argue the other side of that. Maybe they are doing the best they can to try to manage these things, and they just can't tell the public about the electrical ground current component of this, because one of these fires in this very video that I just played a clip of that we'll come back to later says one of the largest fires is 650 square miles and has not burned a single structure. And it says that's what happens when the fire just runs up into an unpopulated area. And as I've said many times before, maybe they are doing everything they can to direct it into these unpopulated areas. Open up the pressure release valve by starting fires, and that's what takes that electrical ground current like a siphon and causes it to flow where there is a fire on the surface. That's why I say these fires may be able to be started with a match, and then it turns into a plasma fire. For instance.
1: Okay. Jeff Snyder, check out his channel, YouTube. Jeff Snyder 2 on YouTube. Thanks to him for being out there doing stuff like this. Yeah, interesting that the firefighters didn't call the police. They had people intimidating them, harassing them. They're trying to put out these fires. They're trying to set these, they call them backfires, to leak, you know, to extinguish the fire, to get them to burn to, you know, whatever he said. Oh, my God. It's terrible. Anyway, yeah, interesting stuff. Very interesting. What is happening in the world? Well, more fires all over the world. Europe's on fire. Belgium, worst wildfire in 100 years, joins blazes across 9 nations. This is from Vertex YouTube channel. I'm going to play some of this here.
6: 500 firefighters, 9 nations, and unstoppable wildfires. Belgium is burning, and the flames have now gone underground. Ancient peat bogs that have formed over thousands of years erased in a single summer. One can't see it, one can't reach it, and it won't stop. Is this Europe's most dangerous wildfire ever? On August 17th, firefighters in Belgium battled to contain the country's worst wildfires in a century, as authorities across Europe continued efforts to control devastating summer blazes. According to Reuters, some 500 firefighters are attempting to fight the wildfire that so far has destroyed 3,000 hectares and 7,400 acres of land. A forestry officer said that Belgium's biggest wildfire on record has caused irreparable damage to rare biotopes.
7: Dude, get...
1: Yeah, all right. Hold on, a little ad here.
8: There is irreparable damage because we had 2 active upland peat bogs in there. There are only 3 of those in Belgium. These are very, very protected biotopes, also rare biotopes. They take thousands of years to develop and become overgrown. 2 of these 3 are irretrievably destroyed.
6: While rain over eastern Belgium brought some relief to firefighters, Pieper further warned that the situation was far from over.
8: This will take weeks, even months. The fire has eaten its way into the peat and continues to burn. In some places, even without oxygen, and you can't see it from the surface.
1: Wow.
8: And it can reignite in another spot that isn't even that far away.
1: It doesn't even need oxygen. Wow.
8: And that's why we have to monitor it for weeks to ensure no new fires break out and spread to the unburnt areas.
1: They smolder below ground. This gives credence to what Snyder was talking about, that these are plasma fires.
6: Walloon authorities reported on the morning of August 17th that the fire had been contained in areas accessible to emergency crews. Overnight, however, the blaze continued to spread in areas inaccessible to crews on foot, although its expansion remained limited by more favorable winds and rainfall. Around 600 residents evacuated earlier were still unable to return home, while no new evacuations were planned for the time being. Several roads in and around the affected area remained closed due to traffic. At the same time, German media further reported that the fire was no longer spreading toward the border town of Monschau.
1: Wow, I just saw this tree. It looked like it was burning from the inside. Let me see if I can find that. Yeah. Anyway, it's a visual
6: German
1: thing.
6: Media further reported that the fire was no longer spreading toward the border town of Monschau. About 30 residents there had been evacuated as a precaution on Sunday evening because of heavy smoke and the risk of the fire spreading further. According to regional officials, nearly 500 personnel and more than 120 vehicles were involved in firefighting operations on Monday, with 9 aircraft from Belgium, the Netherlands, Germany, Norway, and Sweden providing air support. The aerial operation was being coordinated by the European Union's Emergency Response Coordination Center.
8: We managed to maintain the fire where the firemen are situated, but there's still a place, which is totally inaccessible, where the fire is still going on in the direction of Monschau in Germany.
6: Wildfires have ravaged areas in various European countries, forcing evacuations in France, Spain, Belgium, Germany, and Greece. Many European countries saw the hottest month on record in July, with ongoing droughts exacerbating the problem.
1: Yeah, you're seeing melted cars, and it just seems like the fire is coming from underground. These are not normal wildfires. Of course, they used to be called forest fires, but now they're burning everything. You see smoldering fields. The fires are underground. Wow. Check out this video from Vertex. Yeah. I don't know how normal people can look at this and go, oh, yeah, that's about right. These are fires we've never seen before. This is a new thing.

0: Yeah. Anywho. Disruption.
1: Incinerated destruction. Canadian wildfire evacuees wonder if they still have homes. That's from BBC. Stop. For those that don't yet understand, these forests are not coming back. The climate, chemistry, and atmospheric equilibrium that allowed them to grow in the first place and to flourish are no more. As covered in previous broadcasts, the Wildfires as a Military Weapon document fully outlines the processes and procedures and preparations carried out for months or even years to ensure maximum intensity firestorms. We can speculate on the agendas and objectives being carried out, but the fact that the climate engineering operations are absolutely inseparable from the firestorms is inarguable. Again, the source of ignition is a separate subject completely. Climate engineering is the core component in this equation that is establishing the conditions for unstoppable maximum intensity incinerations. Not just the cutting off of precipitation to vast regions for very extended periods of time, but the rain that does fall is toxic. Toxic elements like aluminum, barium, strontium, manganese, polymer fibers, and graphene. Aluminum, specifically bioavailable aluminum, which does not exist in nature naturally, has to be mined and refined and dispersed to be there, is toxic to all life forms, period, no exception. It's killing soil microbiome. It's killing root systems, killing the trees from the bottom up. Climate engineering and the frequency transmission manipulation of the elements being sprayed into our skies is destroying the ozone layer, which is frying the trees from the top down. We have an incendiary dust. Bioavailable aluminum nanoparticles are such a powerful incendiary. They're used in military demolitions, and this incendiary dust is raining down through the atmosphere from the climate engineering dispersions. And yes, aluminum is a primary element named in climate engineering patents because of its high reflectivity. The consequences are not necessarily not considered, but they're considered in a way that the public would never believe. They're considered in a benefit to the controllers in many ways because of the damage they do cause. Ponder that one. So this incendiary dust is settling down on forest floors, foliage, structures, all further fueling these incinerations. And for those that claim it couldn't be so, it's not possible, they say, clinging to the desperate and incredibly naive notion that those in power are here to protect us, to preserve our futures. That couldn't be further from the truth. Mm-hmm. For the record, the U.S. military was so successful at controlling the flow of precipitation 60 years ago in the 1960s with Project Popeye that international treaties were later signed to forbid such operations. Not that any criminal country cares about breaking the law.
0: That was the Vietnam War.
1: So is it even remotely rational to deny that such technologies exist, even after 60 years of additional advances? How many nefarious agendas and objectives are being carried out at this point in time? And too many people still are confusing localized, publicized cloud seeding operations with climate engineering. They are completely and totally different. Too many people are still pretending that smoke and mirrors, distractionary startups like Make Sunsets or like Stardust Solutions, an Israeli-U.S. company, that has absolutely nothing to do with what's taking place in our skies and has been for over 80 years. And people are being distracted by that, by opportunist grifters that claim they're going to fight that, which has nothing to do with what's going on in our skies, and too many people are taking the bait. Please investigate and know that we need individuals in the field, not people falling in line like lemmings and being let off a cliff to line someone's pockets. That doesn't help this cause. And again, as I have to always state, that as I'm outlining climate engineering and how incredibly destructive it is to the planet, it's the single greatest and most immediate threat we collectively face, sort of nuclear cataclysm at this moment. But that in no way is a denial of the countless other forms of human damage to the planet. It's an all-the-above equation.
0: Okay, that was from Dane Wigington's channel. It's called Geoengineering Watch Global Alert News, August 15th. He puts one out, I think, every week. Yeah, every week. I'm not sure what his stance on how these are being created. If he thinks this is a plasma fire, it would be interesting to see him and Jeff Snyder talk about this. and all these people that have an interest in this, exposing it.
2: You all know that I've always felt the 9 most terrifying words in the English language are, I'm from the government and I'm here to help.
3: The president promised help is on the way. And today, help has arrived.
4: Oh, shut up.
0: Oh, that was fun. Yeah, Reagan was, you know, big anti-government guy or whatever. He just made the government bigger. They're all such a bunch of liars. You know, Trump's going to drain the swamp. All this stuff, people buy it every 4 years. Crazy. All right, well, let's see what Brush Junkie has to say. There is a fire in the UK, the West Midlands fires. Multiple fires break out in the UK at the same time. And apparently they arrested some people for arson. And, I don't know how one person can set all these places on fire at the same time. That don't make sense. Make it make sense, as they say, right? So I have permission to play her videos, Tracy Derwin. I'm just going to play a little bit here. Ed, the buttermilk rolls along here. What is it? 10:43? All right. Here we go. With Brush Junkie.
5: Lynn's fires in the UK. So there have been a number of fires in different neighborhoods that broke out around the same time. I'll play some footage right here. So some of the areas affected are Starbridge, Cannock Chase.
0: This is like a wealthy area.
5: Stoke-on-Trent, Hagley, and I believe there are others. Some of them are like smaller brush fires, and some are mainly affecting structures and cars. And so far, I've heard 38 structures have been affected and 19 have been completely destroyed. And I'll play a couple of clips of how people are describing what they experienced. And then I'm also going to show a little footage from Croatia. A number of towns on the coast of Croatia are being affected by these fires as well. And I'm starting to see a pattern arising, but I'm still looking into it. So I will provide more information if I feel like it is important. But here are some stills. This is Starbridge. Here's like a lone truck that got affected. It seems like the engine was possibly burned. Some houses are, you know, completely destroyed. Some are slightly affected. It reminds me a lot of what happened in Camarillo at the end of 2024, where some houses were burned, some just the yards, some just the car. It seems like a lot of the bases of posts and shrubs were affected and not the tops. Okay, and here is a man from, I believe he's from Stourbridge.
6: We thought we were okay, and my daughter was, she came over to visit us upstairs. I heard a scream, and all the trees along the railway track were exploding. They weren't just setting fire, they were exploding.
0: Exploding.
5: So exploding, not just on fire, they were exploding. Here is a smaller brush fire in the area of Worcestershire.
0: I'm getting smoke inhalation here.
5: Spread to structures, but you know, the train track is right there. And I've noticed that some of these are just like a singeing fire. Just the ground is blackening and singeing. It's not turning into like a full-blown combustible fire with flames. I've noticed that's happening in certain areas. Like if the electrical discharge is not as strong, maybe this is the result. Sometimes the discharge is stronger. I'm not fully sure, but it does seem to vary depending on the area. It's another clip from Stour Bridge. And then I'll play the map of where these fires broke out.
7: Stourbridge fire was first reported at 1:30 yesterday afternoon, and in the following 24 hours, our firefighters have dealt with blazes at homes and in fields right across the region. One of the major fires was in Stoke-on-Trent, where a number of homes were devastated and 11 people were treated by paramedics. While on Cannock Chase, 8 crews went to Marquise Drive last night, and the fire there caused a campsite to be evacuated. And in Birmingham, a row of houses on Gorleston Road were severely damaged by a fire which took hold, ripping through gardens too. Around 50 people were evacuated from their homes.
5: And then I'm going to play this clip from Portland, and notice the firefighter at the bottom there. The main, you know, fire is the mill that caught fire, but I did notice that there was a firefighter treating the area around the train track. And then here is a clip of Croatia. Some of these burnt out cars on the road. Seems like a lot of cars were affected. And I'm going to show this really first time I've ever seen a car like this on fire. Yeah, not this, but there was like a moving car. So a lot of these towns are tourist towns. That moving car. See the person still driving.
0: And the car's
5: never
0: on
5: seen
0: fire.
5: That before. Oh, and that again. Oh, and the people are trying to tell him that his car is on fire.
0: Hey, your car's on fire, buddy. Oh, man.
5: Some more cars in Croatia. And thank you to the person that sent me this video. I didn't realize how bad the situation was in Croatia. And here's a map of the towns affected in Croatia. I notice a lot of towns on the Mediterranean seem to be catching fire.
0: Mm, right near the sea, yeah.
5: This is from the UK. Hmm. And then I have one witness account from the UK.
8: A hose pipe trying to damp the fence down, but it didn't make any difference. It was just so quick. And it was 10 foot, 12 foot high. It was way above me. I tried to stay there as long as I could, but it overpowered me in the end, so I had to come in. I opened the gates at the side for the firemen, and they came through, and they were absolutely brilliant. They came in with a hose pipe and did what they could. It was very, very difficult, though. They had a good go at it, and they saved all this fence, but they couldn't save the rest of it, so just one of them things.
0: Just one of them things.
8: Oh, with a hose pipe trying to damp the...
0: Yeah.
5: So a lot of reports that these fires are relentless, very difficult to put out, and they often come back. So it looks like it's put out and then it comes back.
0: Wow.
5: I believe they've arrested 2 people on suspicion of arson in the UK. And here's a little message.
7: Well, in the last few minutes, West Midlands police have said they are keeping an open mind into how the fires in Stourbridge started. And they've set up a portal for people to provide any information or footage which might help them. Earlier this afternoon, Simon Toohill from West Midlands.
5: So there is a portal for people that have information or footage. So if you know someone in this area, please share this and let people know. I'll link a video that has more explanation to explain, you know, why these fires are doing what they're doing. And I have faith that people here are catching on, especially this man here.
6: We thought we were okay. And my daughter was, as she came over to visit us upstairs, I heard a scream, and all the trees along the railway track were exploding. They weren't just setting fire, they were exploding.
5: They were exploding. And this visual kind of helped me understand, you know, what's going on. These are fires behaving in ways that are different. I'll just say that. So, yeah, that's the main thing I wanted to share.
0: Yeah, good stuff over at, check out Brush Junkie, her channel. Where is it? Just had it. Okay, yeah, it's called, her channel is called Brush Junkie, West Midlands Fires. Multiple fires break out in the UK at the same time. Does good work. Yeah, we're coming up to the top of the hour here on the Buttermilk. Another guaranteed, that's right, another experience you won't soon forget. I don't know if it's raining here still, but the weather, people talk about the weather, but how much do they know? I don't know either. But I think she's right. I think people are catching on. But I think it's also swung the other way, where you have people that think everything's a conspiracy and everything, like, what's the word? That every conspiracy theory is valid. Like, no. There's lots of red herrings out there. There's lots of misinformation, disinformation, whatever you want to call it. Distractions, theories probably planted by government agents to get people to go down a different path. Because a lot of people believe that the government is lying. And they're absolutely right. The government is lying. I mean, a lot of people are catching on to that even more so since COVID. Yeah. Well, we'll be back with more. We, as in me and my staff here, after the hour. Yeah. I don't know why rain makes me sleepy, but it just does, or I just am sleepy. I've been really tired lately. Not sure why. Not sure why. I don't know if you've been really tired lately, but maybe if you call the station, we can commiserate. 802-246-6107 is the number to call. Maybe you want to go.

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0: All right, hey. Yeah, it's the top of the hour. You probably know it, but I'm going to tell you anyway. 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
0: Yeah. All right. Well, I gotta go to the bathroom.

0: All right, hey, I'm back. Yeah, welcome back to another experience you won't soon forget. DJ Pockets here. We talked a lot about the weather, wildfires, actually just wildfires, really. We will get into other stuff that has happened. Kind of loud. But before I start, I got to do my disclaimer here.
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0: All right, well, let's just agree to disagree, right? I mean, is that too much to ask for? Apparently it is, these days. These crazy days, right? Well, I wanted to read this article. Talk about crazy. If I can read. This is from GPB. Their website, gpb.org news. And let me turn this down a little bit. California passes toughest wildfire rules in the U.S. for home landscaping. This came out today at 4:53 in the morning by Lauren Summer. And here's the article. As severe wildfires burn across the western U.S., I feel like I'm shouting, California has adopted the toughest rules in the country to help protect communities from burning. Homeowners in wildfire prone areas will be required to limit plants within 5 feet of their house, a protective measure that wildfire experts say can help prevent homes from igniting. Research shows that dry, dense vegetation around buildings can cause wildfires to spread. In extreme conditions, high winds carry a deluge of tiny burning embers far beyond the fire itself. When those embers get caught in vegetation, they can ignite, spreading flames to nearby buildings and homes. Wednesday's vote by the California Board of Forestry and Fire Protection comes after years of debate and delays. The state originally considered rules that would have restricted all vegetation within 5 feet of a house, aside from well-maintained trees. That generated pushback from some communities concerned about losing greenery in their gardens and the cost of yard maintenance. California regulators ultimately struck a compromise about plants allowed within the 5-foot zone, known as Zone Zero. They always have a name for this stuff. Lawns, flowers, and non-woody plants up to 18 inches tall will be allowed unless they are located directly under the roof line of a house. Trees will be allowed, though branches must be trimmed 5 feet away from a structure. The rules will apply to new construction right away, but will be phased in for existing structures affecting almost 2 million homes in high-risk areas. State regulators say the rules reflect the new reality of more extreme wildfires, driven in part by rising temperatures from climate change. Of course, climate change, right? More than 57,000 homes and buildings have been destroyed in California in the last decade, according to state regulators. California has faced an existential crisis that has affected our health, that has affected our finances related to our ability to buy and sell homes, to insure homes, and has put us in a very precarious place, testified Yana Velikovic of the University of California Cooperative Extension at Wednesday's hearing, who also advised the state on the new rules. California's debate reflects growing tensions across the western U.S. about how communities should prepare for wildfires. Wildfire experts warn even fires that start in open wildland areas can quickly become urban fires, destroying thousands of homes and neighborhoods that residents never thought were at risk. Like in the 2025 Los Angeles fire this summer, more than 800 homes were destroyed in Spokane, Washington, by three wildfires that burned through dense neighborhoods. Across several states, homeowners and public meetings have said wildfire regulations threaten private property rights, reduce urban wildlife habitat, and require costly maintenance. You're about to approve a set of regulations that will cost millions of California homeowners tens of billions of dollars, testified Dave Lefkowitz, president of the Mandeville Canyon Association, a community group in the Los Angeles Hills. The math is insuperable. Insuperable? Vegetation management rules were recently defeated in both Oregon and Washington after strong public pushback, including misinformation that spread online. Some community groups wanted regulators to wait for more scientific research on wildfire spread. In experiments, researchers have shown that even green plants can ignite in the dry, windy condition of an extreme wildfire. Analysis of past California wildfires has also shown that homes with vegetation predominantly within 6 feet of the exterior walls were at higher risk of being lost. Managing vegetation also creates defensible space for firefighters, providing better access for defending a structure. So, they go on to talk about other stuff, but the reason I was struck by this article was that these fires are very different. Like, some of these fires originate in the structures themselves and come from underground and have an irregular burn pattern where they might burn some vegetation, but they mostly burn metal and cars and melt cars and absolutely destroy houses into ash. And then you see the vegetation around them pretty much untouched. So how is limiting the amount of vegetation in front of somebody's house going to protect their house? It doesn't make any sense when you really look at the burn pattern of these fires in these communities. These fires, for the most part, really don't burn vegetation when they come into suburban areas, into industrial areas. They burn telephone poles, they burn cars, they burn things that you wouldn't expect them to burn. They burn metal fences, they burn houses, but they don't burn the vegetation around the house. So why does it matter if there's vegetation around the house? So this is just smokescreen, pardon the pun. This is just BS, in my opinion. But of course, that is my opinion. And you are entitled to your own opinion. Yeah, it's Buttermilk. Another experience you won't soon forget, but I did want to touch on this hurricane that hit Hawaii, Hurricane Lala, pummels Hawaii, causing widespread damage. This happened, well, the story happened 3 days ago. Of course, they're still recovering. I think this happened on the 17th, if I'm not mistaken. This is from Today YouTube channel. And let's turn this off. Here we go, a little mainstream news for you.
2: This morning, emergency crews across Hawaii pushed to the brink. Lala passing by just south of the island as a Category 1 hurricane, unleashing drenching rains and damaging winds. This driver capturing a frightening close call as the storm toppled a tree right onto her car. The governor confirming more than 100 homes damaged or destroyed.
0: Oh, this governor is a piece of work, this Joshy Green. He was the one who was the governor when the fires, quote-unquote, happened in Lahaina. So wouldn't trust this guy as far as I could throw him.
2: Prompting officials to issue a major disaster declaration. The storm, which weakened to a tropical storm overnight, dumping more than 3 feet of rain over the weekend. Hawaii's National Guard saving two paramedics trapped inside their own truck before it, too, was washed away. All that water wreaking havoc island-wide.
3: Oh, my God.
2: Swift currents washing out roads, water and debris overpowering highways. In Hilo, floods churning and drone video capturing roads completely submerged. The highest rainfall total from this storm, more than 42 inches along the Big Island's northeast coast. Winds there reaching more than 70 miles an hour, ripping roofs off buildings, and thousands remain without power. Back on the Big Island, Wendell Causey spent Sunday clearing down trees after riding out the storm alongside his granddaughters, Kailia and Kella.
4: What were you telling the grandkids as this one moved in?
5: Yeah, they kept asking, you know, is this the storm? Is this the storm? Yes. But trying to keep it so that it's not so scary.
4: Did you take care of the baby with the storm?
5: Mm-hmm.
4: Aw, that's great.
2: After losing their home to Hurricane Iniki back in 1992, the family grateful to have survived a rare second Hawaiian hurricane.
4: And this morning, officials say that they are grateful that the path of Lala has shifted and spared a direct hit on the islands. However, they're urging residents to steer clear of flooded areas until crews can get back into those hard-hit spots and get a full assessment of the damage here. Greg?
6: All right. Morgan Chesky for us there on the Big Island in Hawaii. Morgan, thank you.
7: All right. Let's bring in Dylan, who's in for Al this morning. Good morning.
8: Good morning, guys. We'll get to the remnants of Lala in just a second. But
0: Lala. What's her name? Michelle Melendez from Blossom Inner Wellness has a video about it. She lives in Hawaii. And she has a video called Weather Modification Has Happened in Hawaii and How Democrats Can Help Save Hawaii. That is the title of her video. Check out our channel, Blossom Inner Wellness. I'm going to play a little smidget of this. A little fair use. Here we go.
9: I'm Michelle Melendez here on the Big Island, and I wanted to do an update on Hurricane Lala and share with you guys some information about weather modification and weather modification that has been done here in the state of Hawaii. And I also want to show you some other patents and things that are going down. This hurricane, Hurricane Lala, and potentially what's possibly coming, even though we're moving out any other systems that would harm the islands, we're energetically moving them out. They're not even going to come close. And that's what I'm putting out there and commanding the universe, angels, guides to just move anything, any system that's headed our way. Is not even going to come close to us. We call that forth right now. So let me just start with the update of what it looks like right now. So this is from Storm Chaser, and this is Nanaleu. It's devastation. I mean, I hope nobody was in this house. This is insane. This is a mudslide. So this is right now, 7 p.m. August 17th was when this was, so it was 2 days ago or 3 days ago, and this is what they were dealing with. Just gone. Like, I have no words. The eye of the hurricane was 30 to 35 miles away from off of the island. So the eye of the hurricane was 30 to 35 miles away. Insane. So I'll stop that. Now I want to show you guys some patents, and then I'm going to show you guys the weather modification that was done here in the state of Hawaii. This is the first weather modification patent that is on record, and it's in 1891 to seed the clouds to make it rain. So this was a patent. Now, a patent doesn't say that the apparatus actually works, the device actually works, but it does show intent, and this is 1891, over 130 years ago. Almost 130 years ago, a method to make it rain. There's a lot of patents to make it rain. Method, crystal formation and participation, 1948. Patent was established in 1950 to make it rain. That's another one to make it rain. Here's another one to make it rain in 1964. And 1967, cloud seeding apparatus, another one making it rain. And this one is a patent in 1968. And this one is for, again, precipitation, which is, again, to make it rain. The aerosol forms fine particles in the atmosphere, which act as nuclei to cause precipitation. And that was in 1968, 1969, another one to make it rain. 1975, this one is a method of controlling the weather. In 1975, you guys, that was 50 years ago, something like that, for method for controlling the weather. And I'm not sure how this patent does it, but that is the patent's goal. Their intention is to control the weather. Another method of modifying the weather, and this one is for cloud seeding rain clouds, storm clouds suitable. So that is a patent in 2001, November 13th, 2001, and that's, again, to make it rain. This one is a system and method inducing rainfall, another inducing rainfall, 2016. This one is 2005. Meteorological modification method and apparatus. And this one is for inhibiting or weakening the development of tropical cyclones. Inhibiting or weakening the development of tropical cyclones and unrelenting. So basically, it has a submarine and it wants to pull up the colder water from the depth of the ocean weaken the hurricane. That's what this apparatus is for, June 23rd, 2005. Why weren't these used? Why aren't they using these? I don't know if they work. Again, a patent doesn't mean something works. Aerial electrostatic system for weather modification. And this is the system specifically assembled to spray electrically charged fluid into selected clouds. In addition to rain enhancement, the system also is designed for snow and hail suppression and fog dissipation and smog remediation so that it helps to clean the air. So that's what this is supposed to do, as well as make snow and rain. And this one, weather modification cyclone event, a method mitigation, the formation of hurricane comprising the steps of upon detection of tropical depression, dispatchment to the center. So again, using the polarity of vessels, so using some type of vessel for stirring and mixing the ocean water. And again, this they're trying to cool the water to weaken the hurricane. But this apparatus, September 29th, 2022, a similar method may be used to promote the formation of hurricane causing said polarity of vessel to undertake the anti-cyclonic circulation annual track to enhance an airflow of warm surface water in order to directly promote hurricane production. That is what 2022, this patent was intended for. Its goal was to weaken or enhance. And these are underwater. Now, here's the thing. I've actually looked up, was there any ships around? Was there any possible way that they could have enhanced this? I couldn't find anything. I couldn't directly find any public information. But again, they don't have to make a lot of things public. So let me show you a little bit more. I want to share what has been going on in Hawaii that a lot of people don't know about. And this is one of them. Well, this was not in Hawaii. This was a project that was in, it was called Storm Fury. The project was called Storm Fury, and it was from 1962 to 1983. And they used hurricanes. There was Hurricane Esther in 1961, Beulah in 1963, Debbie in 1969, and Ginger in 1971. And they tried for 8 different days to lessen the intensity of these hurricanes using a silver iodine method. And I'm not sure how they did it, but it actually, they found 4 out of the 8 days, the hurricane did weaken by 10 to 30%. And then they said that, oh, well, this could have been natural, but this was an actual military experiment, military project that was done in the 60s and the 70s to lessen the intensity of hurricanes. So they did use this. Why didn't they try this? This was a cloud seeding done here in Hawaii, in the state of Hawaii, 1948 to 1949. This is called the Trials Schaefer Legmuir cloud seeding technique in Hawaii. In Hawaii, and this was in the late 1940s, and they seeded clouds to make it rain here in Hawaii. Now, this is Hawaii Water Resource Protection Plan in June 1990, and I put in cloud seeding, and that's what the goal was. So weather modification as realistic and practical solution, as a realistic and practical solution to the state's water problems is uncertain in present times. The chemicals used in cloud seeding could produce environmental problems. However, research and experimental should continue. Research and experimentation should continue. So that's what they're talking about. This is in Hawaii. This is from our water resource planning department's own documentation. And let me just tell you guys what cloud seeding is. This is a nice little chart. They can do cloud seeding from the ground or from a plane. And I'll show you Project Popeye, because they did use this technology in Vietnam War. A microscopic amount of silver iodine sprayed across a propane flame, and it goes up into the air from the ground. But they can also use ships. They can from anywhere in the ocean, and they can also use airplanes. The silver iodine particles rise into the clouds. These particles enhance the cloud's ability to convert super cooled liquid drops into ice crystals, and then as it warms up, it turns into rain or snow. So that is what this company does. This is an actual company. It's called DRI.edu. So this is, here's another one, Rainmaker. This is a company. Make rain, make snow, make earth habitable. Rainmaker is ending water scarcity with next generation cloud seeding. So they're messing with the weather. They're messing with the weather. This was a company, Weather Modification Incorporated. These guys help. They actually used to have a saying that said, oh, there it is. When most people look up, they see clouds. We see potential. That is the tagline for this Weather Modification Incorporated company. And here's the thing. Let me see. This one is Hawaii again. Weathering storms. The 50 years meteorologists have been a small department of broad vision. Here's the military. The military began basic meteorological work at the Wheeler Field Agricultural Interests, tested new methods for seeding clouds to produce rain, and this was in Hawaii. And this is from Malama Malama, and it's some type of website. So I wanted to share that information with you guys.
0: Yeah, that was some information from Blossom Inner Wellness. Title of the video is Weather Modification Has Happened in Hawaii and How Democrats Can Help Save Hawaii. We didn't get into that part, but interesting stuff about the patents, that they have patents going back to 1891. And as she said, just because you have a patent doesn't mean you've perfected the technology, but you've thought about it and you've constructed and you've at least, you know, applied for a patent, so there must be something there. Yeah.
3: That's great. Go ahead and make a joke, sister. Jokey. Joke maker. But let me hit you with some knowledge. You should quit now and save yourself the embarrassment of losing with these losers in Las Vegas, LaFleur.
10: Alliteration aside, I think I'll take my chances in the tournament.
3: Yeah, you will take your chances.
10: I know. I just said that.
3: I know you just said that.
10: Okay, I'm not sure where you're going with this.
3: Well, I'm not sure where you're going with this.
10: That's what you said.
3: That's what I'm saying to you.

0: strictly apathy, or do you really not have a goal in life? I'm curious, is it strictly apathy, or do you really not have a goal in life?
1: I found that any one of us at this point, that's great.
0: I'm curious, is it strictly apathy, or do you really not have a goal in life?
1: I found that if you have a goal, that you might not reach it. But if you don't have one, then you are never disappointed. And I gotta tell you, it feels phenomenal.
0: Well, I guess that makes sense in a really sad way.
1: Sad? You wanna know what's sad? Six grown men playing dodgeball.

0: All right. There we have it. It's all there. It's in the air. It's in the water. It's everywhere. Run for the hills, everyone. Yeah. Yeah, I don't know if this, knowing this information makes me better off. I really don't know. You be the judge of that. And that's the thing. It's just information. You can look at it and go, okay, that's information. I don't know if this information is correct. I would want to check it out for myself. And so this is the process of being a truth seeker, somebody interested in the truth, somebody interested in knowledge. Then you have to think about your sources, where you're getting your information from. You know, most people out there, so-called ordinary people, they get their information from television, from the internet, from newspapers, from magazines that are owned by corporations that have a specific agenda. Let's be frank here. Let's be Sally. But you know what I'm saying? They have a point of view. They are owned by people that have a lot of money. They don't want you to know things because it threatens their power, their control. And we've seen that over and over again. You know, all the news that's fit to print, supposedly the New York Times says. That says it everything right there, that it's fit. According to who? According to whoever owns the New York Times. Right? So people be like, well, I never heard of that. So then immediately that's, you know, that could never happen because I've never heard of it.
1: I've never heard of that. So you must be crazy.
0: You know, if you've never heard of it, then yeah, it didn't happen. But yeah, that's how most people are informed. And I think, well, these days, less and less, you know, the TV, less and less people are watching TV. So I've heard. Legacy media or old-time media is not as effective and as powerful as they used to be. I mean, there used to be like 3 channels, 4 channels. And that's where people got their news from, or the Wall Street Journal, or the New York Times, or the Washington Post, or all these flagship papers. And, you know, I have to say that some of them did do actual investigative journalism. Some of them were actually doing journalism. But now, nah. It's all about money. It's all about sensationalism. They don't say anything different from what the government says. They quote government sources all the time. Especially in wartime, you'll see that there's nobody saying anything different. And, you know, recently, speaking of that, a lot of U.S. sailors and servicemen who are very unhappy with this war, writing notes on planes and bombs and stuff. Just, I think, planes. Saying they know that they're doing this war for Israel. This is all about Israel. It has nothing to do with the U.S. There's problems with sailors living in horrible conditions on these boats. Not enough food, no toiletries. Stories about sailors coming home very gaunt. This apparently is a record for the longest time that they've been away from port. They've been on the sea so often. And that's not good for you. They're running out of, you know, all kinds of things. And that's not being talked about. We treat our servicemen so terrible. They're guinea pigs. You know? Oh, you think you're going to go and defend your country and protect your country and serve your country. And everybody's like, oh, thank you for your service. It's like, no. You're going to serve the interests of the major corporations. Of Israel. Certainly not of everyday Americans, not at all. And that has been proven time and time again. Every single war, really, has been a banker war, or for the interests of Israel. has been proven so many times. And there's some wars we don't even know why we were there. What was that all about? You know, people even openly talk about World War I. Like, what was that all about? Another banker war for sure. It's just, who profits off of war? You know, the arms manufacturers who sell arms for both sides of the conflict. That's been proven over and over again. And also the bankers who loan the government's money. And either way, they make money. Certainly not the people who lose their sons and daughters. You know, who fight people that they have no beef with. So yeah, this war in Iran, total disaster. Hopefully we do not commit ground troops. But I don't know. I'm hopeful that doesn't happen, but it seems like that's where we're going. And what's that going to do? Nothing. Before the war, the Strait of Hormuz was open, right? And then for some reason, probably because of Israel, the U.S. attacked for no reason, really. I mean, we just provoked a war over, you know, Iran is so close. Netanyahu would say it years and years that Iran is, you know, a week away, a month away, years away, or whatever it was from gaining a weapon. Now, what other reasons are there? You know, it's just insane to bomb school children, to terrorize a country. It's terror, plain and simple. So it seems like a lot of U.S. servicemen are openly speaking out about this war. I think more people, I don't know where the anti-war movement is. I have no idea. I don't know where, you know, it's turned into an anti-Trump movement, really. And yeah, I'm not a fan of Trump either. I'm not a fan of any president. Never been into the political parties. I think they're all the same party. But I have been against war. But yeah, anyway. What are we doing?

All right. We got about 20 more minutes. 19 to be precise on the buttermilk. Maybe I'll play some music. Any requests, you can call in 802-246-6107.

10, come on. Commandment 1. Thou shalt have no other God but one God. One God. Commandment 2. Thou shalt have no graven image of God. Commandment 3. Thou shalt not call the Lord thy God name in vain. Call the Lord thy God with that hold you guilty that taketh his name in vain. Commandment 4. Remember to keep the Sabbath day holy. Holy, holy.

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Commandment 6, thou shall not kill, thou shall not kill. Commandment 7, thou shall not commit adultery, adultery.

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Commandment 10, thou shalt not covet thy neighbor's goods, nor anything, nor thy ass, nor anything. And that was the 10 commandments given through inspiration.

Lee Perry. Soul Fire. We had Prince Farai with that, with Ten Commandments before that. And Winston McNuff and the Black Kush Band with Fear.

Yeah. And coming to the Stone Church, I think it's next Thursday, the meditations are going to be there. I'm not sure what present form they're in or who's in the band or what. I don't really know much about them, but I knew they did this in 1977 with Lee Scratch. It's called No Peace.

0: Yeah, how can there be peace in this situation? The Meditations, 1977. That's what we have right now. No peace. There is no peace. What is that? As long and rich and party exist. All right, coming to the end of another. That's right, you survived another experience you won't soon forget, DJ Pockets. I've been your tour guide, your host. Thank you for listening and supporting Community Radio. It's the best in community radio. It's Buttermilk every Thursday night from 10 to midnight, unless I'm not here, which has been happening fairly often these days due to, work, vacation. One time I didn't even feel like coming in. But hey, it is what it is, right? The weather has a tremendous effect on people. I was feeling that a little bit tonight. Because I was like, oh man, it's raining. I don't want to do anything. But I managed to drag myself out of bed. I mean, out of the bunker. All right, well, it's August 21st pretty soon in about a minute. Coming to the end of August. Wow. Time just flying by. How can there be peace in this generation?
1: When your kid is hurting and there's nothing you can do about it.
0: Yeah, thanks for listening, everybody. Played a little reggae at the end. It was kind of at my end. Sometimes when I play stuff that, I don't know, it makes me a little depressed. That's the problem with this kind of material, this information. Can't let it get to you. But it does. But yeah, hopefully, God willing, I'll be here next week. I mean, I might go to the Meditations show, but probably not. I don't even know who's in the group. Honestly, I don't know much about them, except for that song. But if I do go, I'll go with you in mind. I did go to the Kabaka Pyramid show the other Friday. That was a good show. I was going to play some of that, but the recording is not so good. All right, hey, it's midnight. You got to know what you're listening to. If you don't, I guess I'm supposed to tell you. All right, let me tell you. 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

Yeah, DJ Megaseg is here. See where you wagwan, DJ Megaseg. All right. 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

0: Brian? 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
1: You want us to play from the top.
2: Well, let's make those pickups coming in, though. Good, though, okay?
0: Yeah.
2: Jimmy? Hey, please, okay?
1: Here we go.
2: Can I do the pickup? One, two, three, one, two. 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
0: One, two, one, two.

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0: Take a left.
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You can easily feel the emotion of these songs, the joy and the agony of the Korean people. 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While you are here, please don't forget to see the Festival of Traditional Dances from the Republic of Korea, the land of morning calm. Goodbye for now. 안녕히 계십시오.

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1: 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The theme for this year's festival is Endings, Beginnings, and the Humanity in Between. The festival runs from September 16th to 20th across numerous venues in Putney and Brattleboro. 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

Was it a huntsman or a player that made you pay the cost, that now assumes relaxed positions and prostitutes your loss? Were you tortured by your own thirst in those pleasures that you seek, that made you Tom the Curious, that makes you James the Weak?

said Uncle Dave, I saw my soul must be saved. 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

Jesus, Harry, what a waste. 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

Honey, the way you play guitar makes me feel so, masochistic. The way you go down low deep into the neck, and I would do anything, And Patty Hearst, you standing there in front of the Symbionese Liberation Army flag with your legs spread. I was wondering, were you getting it every night from a black revolutionary man and his women, or were you really dead? And now that you are on the run, what goes on in your mind? Your sister, they sit by the window. You know your mama does a sit and cry. And your daddy, well, you know what your daddy said, Patty. You know what your daddy said, Patty? He said, oh, 60 days ago, she was such a lovely child. Now here she is with a gun in her hand.

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They host numerous live music shows as well as private events. 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

On the seventh day, on the seventh month, the seventh doctor say he was born for good luck, and that you see, I got $700.

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They have been operating for over 50 years and feature a variety of artists and artisans primarily from Vermont and other parts of New England. They're open Monday through Saturday from 10 a.m. to 5 p.m., Sunday from noon to 5. 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

The girls are as fast as a game, or as bright as a flame, and you're always to blame. 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The girls are as cold as a sphinx, always dreaming of minx, and they'll drive you.

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The girls that play with your heart, they'll tear you apart, you're never too smart. 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

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Like popular music heard down through the ages? Then make sure to tune in to the Jukebox Saturday Night Show every Saturday evening from 6 to 8. 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

0: Yes. 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I'm just recording it. It's a microphone. Oh, what time? This? It's a microphone. I'm recording you blowing off firecrackers. Is it okay? 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
1: Hein?
0: Keep blowing them up.
1: D'Angleterre, vous êtes? D'anglais?
0: I only speak English, I'm sorry.
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couldn't sleep a wink, and I could only get unconscious if I'd had too much to drink. There was somehow something wrong somewhere, and each day seemed grey and dead. The seeds of desperation were growing in me head. I needed inspiration, a brand new start in life, somewhere to place affection, but I didn't want a wife. And then by lucky chance I saw, in a special magazine, an ad that was unusual, the like I'd never seen. Experience something different with our new imported toy. She's loving, warm, inflatable, and a guarantee of joy. She came all wrapped in cardboard, all pink and shriveled down. A breath of air was all she needed to make her lose that frown. I took her to the bedroom and pumped her with some life. And later, in a moment, that girl became my wife. And so I sit her in the corner and sometimes stroke her hair. And when I'm feeling naughty, I blow her up with air. She's cuddly and she's bouncy. She's like a rubber ball. I bounce her in the kitchen and I bounce her in the hall. And now my life is different since Sally came my way. I wake up in the morning and have her on a tray. She's everything they said she was, and I wear a permanent grin. And I only have to worry

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It's Monday, and you're dragging your feet. 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Well, wash those blues away with Blue Monday every Monday evening from 6 to 8 p.m. here on WVEWLP 107.7 FM. I'm your host in the evening, Junior X, and I'll make sure you come out of these 2 hours of the blues feeling better than when you walked in. Junior!

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A direct link is also available on our website, wvew.org.

how can I wake up my friends and family? So I'm going to answer this question that I get all the time, and it's an answer that sometimes people don't like to hear, but I'm going to explain why I think it's true. So in evolutionary astrology, way back in the 90s, when a guy named Jeffrey Wolf Green founded this type of astrology, which is a type of astrology that I practice, he stated that 70% of the population lives in a consensus state, which is basically a herd mentality. So these are the literal NPCs of the world. So they don't form independent thought. When they want to know what their opinions are on certain topics, they just look to the external world. So these kinds of people will tend to get the most offended when you present them certain views that go outside of their paradigm, because their beliefs actually represent unconscious security needs. So they unconsciously gain security in trusting the mainstream media, celebrities, the experts, the government. They basically can't really think for themselves, so they seek security in outsourcing their opinions to the outer world. And moving from this consensus herd mentality to the next stage, which is an individuated state, is actually often a traumatic process, because instead of trusting the external world like you always have, the government, the authorities, you actually have to learn how to trust self as an inner guidance system instead. And in order to do that, you actually have to decondition and undo a lot of what you thought was true about yourself and the world in the process. So this is a really alienating and lonely process by design, because in order to discover who you are, you actually have to separate from the herd to begin with. And the thing is, you can't actually force people out of this state. It has to come from an inner calling. So it has to come from them realizing that there is something different inside of them that can't be explained by the expert, science, celebrities, government. And in my view, it really takes a certain ripeness of the soul to even want to go down that path, because it's not easy. Most people will actually refuse the call of their individuation again and again and again, because their unconscious security needs to stay in the unknown, the known, rather, of the consensus is so strong. So you don't want to, like, hate them for that. It's actually a necessary stage in their own soul's development. And this is why trying to wake up family, friends, and others in general is almost always a failed project. And really, how I feel about it, the best thing you can do in these times is focus on your own soul evolution and find something unique about you that you can bring back to the world. And the reason why I'm saying that is because it is the most highly individuated and spiritualized people who actually create the next consensus. And they don't do this by forcefully trying to wake up the people who are asleep. They do this by bringing back their true essence, their true nature, and their soul gifts back to the consensus, where they can uplift, inspire, and show people there's a different way to be.

0: I'm a mom of two in Fairfax County. This is my oldest. And my husband and I have a difficult decision to make this fall as he is approaching preschool age, and we are faced with the decision of whether or not we are going to put our child in public school system where Fairfax County has decided to move forward with instituting gender studies in elementary school. Despite having done a study group, a focus group in the community to see if parents even wanted this. And when parents said no, the board voted 16-0 and said we're moving forward anyways. This shows clearly that they see parents not as partners, but as an obstacle for their agenda. And I have a really hard time looking at him and going, here, I'm just going to give you over to people who do not want to partner with me in how you're going to be raised. School and education is a huge part of a child's life. And early childhood is supposed to be filled with exploration and creativity and fun, not debating issues that are for adults to handle. These kinds of topics should be introduced sensitively and by parents who are raising their children with their values, not with an ideology passed down from the top.
1: Okay, so welcome everybody to this event. Thank you all so much for coming. My name is Safira Ramishpa. I serve as a representative for the Baha'i International Community to the United Nations. It's so wonderful to see so many faces here, so many friends for this event. I'm here with a wonderfully esteemed panel. The title of this event is Humanity's Transition from Adolescence to Maturity. And so today we're going to be exploring this notion of humanity kind of moving from this stage of adolescence with its fits and starts of a humanity coming of age to a place of maturity. And it's so wonderful to be here at the Parliament of the World's Religions with you all exploring these points of commonality. So today we're going to be exploring aspects of human identity, what it means to craft a shared vision and a common purpose for humanity, and what our vision for the future of humanity looks like as we move collectively towards this stage of maturity. So I'm going to turn to our panelists. I'm going to give a very brief introduction, but our panelists will introduce themselves, say a little bit about their work, and one of the first questions we're going to pose to our panelists is, what is their understanding of human identity and how that understanding plays out in their work and in their lives? So I'm joined here today by Councillor Nwandi Lawson, Dr. Derek Smith, Nanaba Fogarth-Bowman, and Dr. Joy DeGruy. So please join me in welcoming such a wonderful panel. First going to turn to Nwandi and ask Nwandi to say a little bit about her work, to introduce herself, and how her conception of human identity unfolds in her life and in her work.
2: Well, thank you so very much. It's a pleasure to see everyone this afternoon. I'm Nwandi Lawson. I am from Atlanta, Georgia, and as was indicated, I serve the Baha'i Faith as a member of the Continental Board of Counselors for the Americas. I'm also professionally, I work in media, and so I have a background in news production, documentary production, and media consulting. So in terms of human identity, becoming familiar with the Baha'i Faith about a little over 20 years ago was really, really revolutionary for me in terms of helping me to develop a vision for the oneness of humanity and the fact that the identity of a human being is that of the soul. So these are all things that one can say, and if they were just bumper sticker slogans, it would be very easy to say, my true identity is that of the soul and all people are one. However, in my work, both professionally and anything that I try to do in terms of service, we have to put those things to the test. Actually, Baha'u'llah, the prophet of the Baha'i Faith, said that the earth is but one country and mankind its citizens. So with that truth in mind, we actually have to take steps together, whether in our professional work or in our service to our communities to try to find out what does that really look like. And so I think as we go through a few of the questions, we can talk about it a little bit more as to what some examples of that are. But for me, the nonstop and exciting object of learning is figuring out how in practice people begin to act more and more as if we belong to just one human family. But that's not, again, I don't put that out there as though it were a bumper sticker slogan. It requires quite a lot of effort on our part.
3: So the first question, as I understood it, we had the questions ahead of time, just so that other people didn't need to prepare, but I think I had to prepare. I'll just say, it's wonderful to see everyone. I'm happy to be here, especially old friends from Chicago who I haven't seen in a long time. So wonderful to see everyone. My name's Derek Smith. I live in Claremont, California, just outside of Los Angeles. I serve in the Baha'i community in the capacity of an auxiliary board member. I also serve on the executive committee of the Association for Baha'i Studies and with the Wilmette Institute as well. And then in my professional work, I teach in the literature department and the Department of African Studies in the Claremont Colleges. And my specialty is African-American cultural texts with obviously particularly literature. And so this question of like, what is human identity? What does it mean to me? Is a very simple one, very straightforward. I was glad we were taking the simple ones first. And I think that this is like the question that's at the heart of like philosophy. You know, what does it mean to be a human being? What does it mean to live the life that a human being should? And I think from the Baha'i perspective, one of the things that comes to mind for me when we think of human identity is that of the nobility of the soul, the potential nobility that is inherent in every human being, and that we are special creations in the world of creation. In the known universe, there is nothing like the human consciousness, right? Science will forever be searching after the rudiments, the mechanisms that actually make human consciousness what it is, the ability to perceive and to imagine and to love endlessly and deeply, right? And so that capacity that we have as individuals gives us our nobility, especially that capacity to love and serve selflessly. That sets us apart from all other created beings. And so I think of these things when I think of the mystery of human identity. And Baha'u'llah has said in the voice of God that man is my mystery and I am his mystery. And it's the fact that we all bear this wonderful and mysterious being within us, this soul, that lends all of us this common human identity, which we are meant to sort of cherish, I think. I think in my own sort of life and professional work, I'll just say, like, my mother was blonde and blue-eyed. My father is brown-skinned, African-American. My mother's family, she was from Germany. None of the people in my family on that side speak English, hardly. My father's father, he didn't have the opportunity to read or write. These two people came and produced me and then lived in the Caribbean. So I grew up in an Afro-Caribbean context. I married a woman who's from Jordan with Persian background and speaks Arabic as her first language. Our three kids are the beneficiaries of this sort of great array of what we call secondary identities, right? And so for me, thinking about the relationship between these secondary identities and our primary identity as a soul, right, has been so fundamental. And so that's also kind of what brought me to my work in African-American cultural studies, because that same question is there at the heart of African-American literature, I would say. And so just to keep it simple and quick, right, one of the great texts, probably some of y'all are familiar with it, of African-American literature is called Invisible Man, right? And of course, what is that about? It's about the way in which that secondary identity of racial categorization, of blackness, covers over and blinds people from the primary identity, that spiritual identity, that human identity that each person really longs to express and can only fully express through the love received from others. That's what gives us our potential to express our common humanity, and this capacity to love others is what we need to develop as we try and live out our human identity.
2: Thank you.
4: Greetings, friends. I am coming to you all from the Navajo Nation, Navajo land in northern Arizona. Most of you may know of Arizona as a desert, but we come from the high desert people, and it snows there. So greetings from the Diné Nation, and as well as from the indigenous friends that I am associated with. They send their love to this gathering this afternoon. Describe human identity. Well, as we are becoming aware of more the history of the original inhabitants of this land, it is met with much pain, but also so much hope for a bright future. It was in the 1960s that my grandparents were teaching and living off the Navajo reservation. And they had kept ceremony very quiet and sacred and humble in their lives, but they were out there really searching for their community and for the medicine people of Pine Springs teachings out there that testify to the nobility of the human soul. They had come across the Baha'i faith, and they immediately recognized that this is a revelation to carry not only the Navajo people, but a global society forward on a path that is good and beautiful. So, in one's upbringing on dirt roads and no electricity, this has been the identity that my community and the Baha'is, I am a Baha'i, fourth generation Baha'i, and so this coherence of the spiritual and material world was very clear to me at a young age, to be able to think about one's identity on a spiritual path, that we're essentially spiritual beings. And my grandparents would say, we've forgotten how to be spiritual people, but there is an ancient remembering, and there is a story unfolding, a story of humanity's progress through the ages, propelled by God's messengers, messengers who have been guiding humanity through its long-awaited stages of development and now to the dawn of its maturity. So I work with the Baha'i-inspired program. It's an internationally recognized curriculum called the Junior Youth Spiritual Empowerment Program. And much healing takes place at this adolescent age. And as we know, Baha'u'llah has come at this critical point when humanity is itself experiencing burgeoning spiritual powers like early adolescence. And those philosophical questions of who am I, what's my purpose, where do I belong, is we can now find it in the commonality of a spiritual identity, a spiritual path, to which this spiritual idea of oneself is rooted in the divine. And it lies in the powers of the soul to be developed. So I love the work that I do with the Junior Youth Program. These junior youth are going through a turbulent adolescent age because they desire growth, they desire maturity, and it's much like the experiences at an international and global level. So I just want to say thank you for having me and being here, being part of such a wonderful human family that's represented here at the Parliament of World Religions.
5: Don't ever be the last one. Everything they said. Pretty much everything. My name is Joy DeGruy. I am living in Georgia right now in the same community with our counselor. Working in community and with community. I'm originally from Los Angeles, California. I'm the youngest of four. And my work is about healing. Interestingly, when I started thinking about this intersection of trying to understand humanity moving from adolescence to adulthood, I think about my adolescence. And I think about a world where you are moving through a process, you're basically hitting walls as a young person, trying to figure out how to navigate, who am I in this space? And someone once said that the worst thing that you could do is have a person live through the world and go unnoticed. And so everyone wants to have value. Everyone wants to feel like they belong to something. And so what I see emerging from this, and from a Baha'i vantage point, you know, and from a very spiritual vantage point, it's very clear that our reality is a spiritual one. If one looks at the idea that we were created in the likeness and image of God, then we know that it is a spiritual reality. You have to. And so at the same time, we have to kind of do some intricate looking at what that means. How does that show up for everyone? And for me, when I think about that movement to much maturity, I'm looking at the kinds of things that intersect, that tell me who I am, like family, that tell us, but we're so much bigger. You know, in the Christian faith, I grew up AME Church. I grew up in AME Church. And it's, scriptures say, be still and know that I am God. In the Baha'i faith, Baha'u'llah, the prophet founder, says, turn thy sight unto thyself that thou mayest find me, standing within thee, mighty, powerful, and self-subsisting. It is a knowing that every human being craves. We may not know what that thing is we crave, that God-shaped hole, if you will. We don't know it, so we are seeking anything to say, notice me, I have some value outside of the skin that I live in. And so I think that part of the answer, how we move through that process, is through relationship. Harvard did an 85-year longest study on human beings ever, 85 years, and they were seeking to understand what is the key to happiness. And it is relationships. Who loves you and who you love. But more importantly, what it speaks to is the need to nurture the relationship. And humanity as a whole has to lean in. But part of what I think makes it difficult for us is this whole idea of othering. Yes. It's the other. You should be afraid of the other. The other is not as good as me. You know, we should be fearful of the other. But how that dissipates, that ignorance, is through relationships. And the willingness to maybe experience a bit of discomfort before you realize we're just one true human family. And so for me, that's the test, the task of each one of us as we move through our lives, not through anything other than us. Each individual realizing his or her lane and realizing that as we move forward towards each other, we then become that mature body of beings we were intended to be.
6: So who recalls the theme of this Parliament of World's Religions? Exactly. So it's a call to conscience, defending freedom and human rights. So as we were putting together this panel, we were thinking about freedom and human rights. And those who are familiar with the Universal Declaration of Human Rights, it says in that document, we are members of one human family. So as we're thinking about this idea of a human identity, being part of a human family, moving from adolescence to maturity, a question that comes to mind is how do we understand this truth, that on this journey we are all protagonists, and that we have to have a shared vision of that path, to be able to find our place in that and to be able to act and make a contribution to humanity's forward movement. So the next question that I'm going to ask our panelists is how do we do this? How do we collectively shape a shared identity and a common purpose for humanity? So I will start with Nwandi and we'll kind of go down the line again.
2: It's a very big question, isn't it? And one that I'm sure we all want to contribute to, because it's not one that we can come to a snap answer to. But I will just say, my personal experience has been around the idea that we learn about this shared identity in practice. So one of the things, you know, that I've seen certainly in 3 decades or so of working in media is that everything that begins and ends in words also begins and ends in conflict. And these conflicts become stronger and stronger as we go along. And part of the reason for this, as at least as I've been able to perceive it, is there isn't any ground to try out our theories, our hypotheses, our aspirations, our hopes, our dreams. So we simply contend with one another. We contend on social media. We contend in traditional media. We make shows about it. We write books about all of our contentions. But what I find working with regular people like us is that we are yearning to discover our shared identity in action. And so one of the ways that we can do it is, you know, not simply to say the earth is but one country and mankind its citizens, but to try to find some locality and to say, okay, in this space, do we want to try to discover what it is like to act together? Not around everything initially, but maybe just one point that we can find and we can move forward in. An example of this, for me, there were many examples, particularly in 2020. I don't know how many of you remember 2020. I happen, as an aside, to have a grandfather living in very good condition at 101 years old. And so I have a very good compass to check in with on a regular basis. And generally speaking, when I ask him about something that I think is remarkable, he says, so-so. I remember. And he tells me, of course, he was an associate of Dr. Martin Luther King. He's done many things in his life. But when we discuss the pandemic, when we discuss the social changes and transformations, he readily conceded, never in the last 100 years have we seen anything quite like this. And so during that year, there were many times to explore our shared identity. And one that stands out for me just in regard to the question you asked was a time where I was asked to come and meet with some young people. Of course, this was online. It was the middle of the pandemic. And to all external eyes, these young people were battling each other. And I was told they're battling each other along racial lines. Please come and help. The blacks and the others who are not black are in some sort of intractable battle. So I went to their meeting, and I listened, and it did sound contentious at first, but then I was kind of observing what was happening in terms of the space. So what these young people were aspiring to do is to study some material, and then discuss it, and then perhaps think of something that could be done with it. What I observed instead was they were reading a very small portion of some material, and then beginning to express sort of random ideas about it. And because they were young, very well educated and intelligent, but still only a few years on the planet, most of the things that they shared were the basis, based on their parents' expressions of some idea, something they had seen on social media or in a movie or somewhere else. They weren't based on actual experience. And so a few things that we just did to kind of see how we could advance were, one, can we please read the entire document that we brought? In this case, it was only 3 pages. At first, they said, the whole thing? Are you usually reading one page? I said, well, yeah, just for this humor me, I'm old. Let's read the whole thing, and then because we will be able to see a flow of ideas. And then after we read the whole thing, let us try to study it through the lens of experience that we have had. Nothing that we've heard about. Let's think about things that we've seen for ourselves, no matter how small they are. And then if we identify places that have evidence of experiences we haven't had, let's come up with some questions. And let's try to see if we can discover experiences we can have around these things. And so just this kind of simple activity exercise together around how do we learn about something instead of experiencing it as though we were expert at what we actually need to learn. We could see in this group, they advanced markedly. And of course, there was no intractable racial warfare that was really, you know, first promoted. And in fact, they went on to do such great things. Long after I had been working with them, they decided to do a bit of study themselves on the link between the history of the Baha'i faith and the history of African Americans, and put these two things side by side. And so for about 3 months they did so. They invited speakers, and they created quite a nice database. I still use it myself because they were excellent researchers. In any case, at the conclusion of some months, they invited some of us to come in and to hear a little bit about what they'd done. And then they, by that time, had discovered that they had a collective project that they wanted to do together. And so that's how they began to advance. So I think just based on that kind of experience, that what is primarily lacking when we say we can't discover our shared identity is that we're talking about identity, but we're not actually taking any action together. And so even a small action. This group of young people, they haven't taken anything to a global level, but in their own community, they're going quite far, and probably maybe even as importantly, they're showing love for one another, and they're joyful in what they're doing.
3: So thank you very much for that, Councilor Lawson. This important idea that ultimately these principles and these ideas that could lead us toward a shared vision of our human identity need to be worked out at the grassroots. And of course, at the grassroots, there is a relationship to those in positions of power as well. And the Universal House of Justice tells us that living, creating a society, a global society in which we can experience the implications of having a true human identity will in part be the responsibility of leaders, of state, in fact, right, who have to enact and take great feats of statesmanship in order to lead the path in that direction toward a global reality that allows us to sort of appreciate our shared identity. However, it's important to note that, of course, leaders are the expressions of collectivities, right? And so each one of us becomes a protagonist, can be a protagonist, right, in establishing a life and a pattern of activity that follows that implication, the implications of our shared common identity. So each of us has this responsibility. And I think that, we're here, I don't know how many people are in this room, maybe 100 or so. You know, each of us have important and essential ideas about what it means to have a common shared human identity. And so, like, the ideas that I want to share are just, like, one among many. I feel like I should not act as though what I'm trying to say is some kind of prescription or anything like that. These are a couple ideas I have, I had when responding to this question about what does it mean to shape a vision of shared identity, right? I think one thing that we have in this modern age, many of us, to a certain degree, is choice, right? We have the opportunity to choose the identity that we are going to hold to be our primary identity. We can have many secondary identities, and it's in that secondary identity that the beauty of unity and diversity is possible. But we have to choose the primary identity that we want to hold on to. And being here at the Parliament of World Religions and seeing all kind of people from all kind of different religions is pretty inspiring. It's like it's almost overwhelming, you know. And it put me in mind of this one Western guru. His name was Baba Ram Das, and he was born Richard Alpert, right? And so, you know, Richard Alpert was this Jewish guy who was very brilliant. He went to Stanford, got his PhD in psychology, and then went to Harvard, teaching at Harvard, and then decided he was going to go to the East and study the methods of spiritualism from Hinduism and Buddhism and so forth, and he became, you know, quite adept in sort of his understanding. And then when he came back, he was in the 1970s one of the people responsible for popularizing Eastern forms of mysticism here in the United States. And he would go around and give these talks where, you know, he would describe Eastern mysticism, right, to audiences, I imagine somewhat like this, you know, and he would be decked out in his guru robes and his beads and his long beard and everything. And so one day he was giving this talk, and he got to the end of the talk, and there was this woman in the front of the row, and she said, "Yeah, but you're Jewish. What do you think about sort of the Jewish mysticism?" And he said, "Oh yeah, I take, you know, great inspiration, and I correlate principles from the Torah and, you know, the mystical tradition of the Kabbalah and so forth, and it's really wonderful." And then the woman said, "Yeah, but you're Jewish." And then he said, and he was so brilliant in his kind of quips and so forth, he said, "Yeah, but I'm only Jewish on my parents' side." So, right, so, like, Richard Alpert had made this decision to hold on to a deeper spiritual identity that kind of allowed him to have both his Jewish identity, but then a sort of a spiritual reality that he was trying to live out in his life. And I think like the same is true for each of us. We have the opportunity to choose human identity and then to live out the implications of that identity. Now, I think though, you know, like as I said, like, you know, having, you know, growing up in the sort of the places that I did and the skin that I did and like in the studies that I've done, we understand that the creation of like the secondary identity of race is one that was meant to sort of exploit people. Right? The most terrible exploitation in recent history, in economic terms, has been of those who have that secondary identity of blackness, right? And so, and the exploitation and the construction of that category has been so profound that it wanted to take people with that identity out of the category of human, right? So when black people adopt and ascribe to themselves the category of the human identity and say, I am equal to and on par with every other individual who has that same human identity in the world, it means something a little bit different. And the stakes are somewhat different and they're higher. And particularly because of the history we have, it becomes necessary for us to try and foster the conditions in which all people can truly hold on to that fundamental human identity and see others as having that fundamental human identity. And so then on the practical level, in terms of some of the policies and some of the things that we think about and we engage in discourse around, we have to think about like reparations, for example, for historical wrongs that have been perpetrated against people who have certain secondary identities. But then we also have to think about these notions of the coherence of means and ends, right? So that we begin to see reparations, for example, as a application of justice, right? And the application of justice in the concept of the Baha'i, from the Baha'i Revelation, Baha'u'llah says that the purpose of justice is the appearance of unity, right? So we begin to see this work that we do for justice as a means to the end of unity, as a means to the end of the realization of this common human identity that we have. And then we work towards creating the coherence between our means and our ends, right? So that we work for justice even as we are always holding our oneness as a human family with a common human identity, holding that most foregrounded in our minds and in our actions.
4: When this question was asked of us about shaping identity and having a common purpose, and thank you for all of these marvelous insights being shared. My first thought comes to molding, you know, shaping. And in the Navajo culture, there are the coming of age ceremony, a puberty rites ceremony. And it, my grandmother Annie Kahn, she was one who found the Baha'i faith in the 1960s, and she brought it back and immediately began to think about, in light of this tremendous revelation that Baha'u'llah has brought to humanity, what is worth in our own culture preserving in light of this powerful force that has been released to all humanity, even revolutionizing the atoms, the dust, and the molecules under our feet. And so you can imagine this big question that she's faced with. And part of this girl's coming-of-age ceremony, she's being molded, she's being made anew at this time, leaving behind childhood and coming in to youthhood. But you're not quite youth yet. You don't have all the responsibilities yet, even though you desire more and crave more. And there's this quotation that has this word mold in it, mold. And I'd like to share. It's from Shoghi Effendi, who is the guardian of in the Baha'i faith. And he says, "We cannot segregate the human heart outside us and say that once one of these is reformed, everything will be improved. Man is organic with the world. His inner life molds it and is itself also deeply affected by it. The one acts upon the other, and every abiding change in the life of man is the result of these mutual reactions. So we're thinking about the human heart and the environment, and this molding and reshaping that an adolescent humanity is struggling to find. And the way that I've seen this done amongst junior youth, Navajo, young people, the reservation, deciding what a common purpose is, we go out in nature. We go and we observe, we put our powers of observation to the test. We go and try to articulate and develop powers of expression to discern this truth and this truth and the falsehoods and what we see, and we're no longer wanting to follow the arbitrary rules that the adults have placed on us. But why? It's not fair, you know? And I really admire this age group because they have this questing, this yearning for an altruistic identity. And it just needs to be shaped and molded, much of the ways that have been described already through consultation, through an exploration of the universe. And when I greet you in this word from the Navajo land, saying, Ya Ate, I'm acknowledging the heavens and the earth and everything betwixt between it, which is this earthly existence. And when we observe nature, we go out and we say, all the ancient civilizations of the world, some have been obliterated and are no longer here. And we think about the ancient and this everlasting glory in the heavens and how human beings from time immemorial have ever been guided by successive teachings from the one creator. And those teachings have ever been emanating to humanity, a spiritual evolution, much like a physical evolution. And we take the young people out and we observe the stars and we say, where can we go where the people of the world have created a kingdom like the kingdom of God on earth? Well, in the southwest, sometimes we go to Chaco Canyon. Well, let's see this alignment to the east of the vernal equinox, the longest day of the year, and this the building of the physical understanding of the teachings of that time meant that we follow this creator. We follow this symbolic sun who nurtures us, gives us water, sustenance, all the elements of the earth. And so you have the human heart and the environment, but they have to interact mutually. One cannot be reformed. You cannot solely develop the spiritual qualities of the soul without performing a good deed. And it's those beautiful deeds that attract the blessings, that attract a simple act, can attract the blessings and can change the heart. And so these two have to be thought of together on a path. When we think about what's happening with our ecosystem in the world, and we think about how on earth are we going to manifest the powers to transform at that level. Well, it happens at the grassroots. Happens doing selfless acts of service. And we think about the kind of education that a maturing humanity needs. We turn to the junior youth program, and we find that it's in this program, a global education system, a process being put in place, it's focused on this promising age group. And it's an education aimed at the social and economic development of the human soul and the environment at the same time. You cannot separate it, as Shokin Bendi says. And so I admire all the young people in the world right now who are awakening to this reality of the state of our Mother Earth, but also asking, who am I? What's my purpose? And that's how it's being done all over the world with the Junior Youth Program.
5: Thank you. Alrighty then. You know, when I'm listening to what everyone has to say, and what I really see is that if we want change, and part of what I think on a global level, everyone wants change, but we go out kicking and screaming. when it comes to change, right? We have difficulties wrapping our heads around that. But I think everyone in any society recognizes the importance of our youth, which brings me to this room. And it's interesting because I work with families on the ground all the time. And I was doing a group for parents. And these were parents of adjudicated youth, parents whose children had gotten in trouble and the program was to not let them go to jail, essentially. And so the first meeting, I looked around the room, parents were there. I asked them, I said, do you notice anything odd about the room? And they looked around. Looks all right to me. So there are no men in here. I said, we have normalized their absence. They are family. They are fathers. And then the women, you know, kind of got a little bit in their feelings. Well, he didn't pay child support. I said, but yet he's still a dad, you know. And he deserves to be here. And I want you all to know I'm going to call the dads. So if you, you know, they're welcome just like you're welcome. And I think what often, you know, I think about growing up as a young Baha'i, right? So I grew up, again, at AME Church, right around 11 or 12. I got very interested in the faith. And the way I was taught the faith was very specific. First of all, I would sneak into the adult meetings. I would sneak in. They wouldn't even know I was there. I was sitting in a corner in the back, with, you know, trying to get it. And one time they were talking about a book called Epistle to the Son of the Wolf, which is a whole other thing. And everybody was talking, you know, they were conversing, they were deepening, Baha'is call it deepening on it. And so I, my hand shot up and I said, well, you know what I think, right? So everyone turned around and looked at me and said, and one of the women in a wonderful Southern tradition says, sweetheart, darling, have you read the book? And I said, well, not yet. She goes, well, what I'm going to ask you to do is read the book. And then you can come back and you can engage with us, which is what I did, actually. I did go read the book because I wanted to be able to engage. And I think we have to create space for them. And so often, and nothing wrong with us all being here, but I was 65, right? And I'm not going to hit the tape in this race. I'm passing that baton. And they need to know that we're passing it to them, which is part of what the Junior Youth Program does. It incorporates their contributions to a world that is in so much need of them. And I just wanted to say, just as a caveat, to look around, because they're not often present in these spaces. And they can be. And they often want to be. And I think we have to always be considering that reality. And the last thing I wanted to add in terms of action, because there's no one more pressing about action than Counselor Wan here. You got to go, what have I been doing? I'm getting ready to see her. What have I been doing? And my local spiritual assembly, which is a Baha'i institution in my community, is very locked into this whole idea of action. And I remember, you know, perception means so much, right? How we perceive one another, which I think is recognizing, and I mentioned this earlier, is that every human being, we can't agree on everything. I don't care how unified, there are no completely unified human beings. But there are some fundamentals that we have to agree upon, right? Our fundamental reality as spiritual beings having this human experience. But we also have to agree upon the fact that every human being has been given the right to be treated with respect and dignity. That's not something I need to earn. That is something I was born deserving. And therefore, we have to appreciate that with everyone. And we often just disregard the youth and the children. And they have the right to be treated with respect and dignity as well. I was in my community in Georgia.

0: matter, halfway through that block, they all cross the street. So now I'm walking, and they're walking towards me. So when I get close to them, I said, hey, hold up. What do you plan to do with your life? To ask what? And all of them start laughing. I go, oh, no. You better be thinking, because I'm coming to you next. Right? So the young man says to me, well, I want to be an entrepreneur. I said, really? He says, yeah, my uncle owns a barbershop. I'm thinking about owning my own spot. I said, well, so what are you doing in school that's going to help you? Next thing you know, they're chomping at the bit, all of them, to tell me their dreams and their hopes. But what did it say when those people crossed the street? What did it say? It got to the point where when they thought they were going to miss me when I was walking, they would wait for me because I was interested. Because I didn't just, you know, I was interested in what they believed and what they thought. We are all co-contributors to the healing, co-contributors to the unification of humanity, of recognizing our essential oneness. We are all co-creators of this. And if we want to help, we have to engage the very people we're talking about trying to help. And so often their voices are not heard. They're not in the room, and we don't miss them. And so we cannot normalize the absence of community. We cannot normalize that every single person has a right to be in that space and to lean into it. And on a very practical level, again, every day, my daughter always says this, to beam light. You don't have to say, we're in African American community, we do this. You see black folks, you know, and my friends, especially my white friends, gosh, you know so many people. I don't know those people. But I'm a greeter. And what does that mean? You know, and going all the way back to Africa, my first visit to South Africa, when I was greeted with, in every tribal language, the same way, I see you. And it's not that what we do when we do this. We say, if nobody sees you because of that, you know, secondary identity, I see you. And it also says, I see beyond this. I see the you in you. I see the full you. And I think that we can beam into a child, into a person that seems to be down. And if you ever think about a stranger saying, how are you? Good morning. You feel blessed. I feel blessed. Whatever it is, it lifts you. So it's the small things, the little things, those things that bind and create relationship.
1: So our panelists are so beautifully bringing these ideas to life, really illustrating really the core. This exploration of the panel is really trying to understand the core of human identity, how we develop a shared collective identity. And the theme of this kind of moving from humanity's adolescence to humanity's maturity, this is where the next question comes in is, you know, if we kind of take this analogy of the life of an individual, moving from childhood through to adolescence, through to adulthood. Kind of in this adolescent phase, there are these new emerging powers, these new capabilities, kind of a sense of what one is going to be when they grow up. And so similarly for the collective life of a global civilization that now recognizes its shared identity as a global entity. How can we start to articulate what this maturity will look like? And the Baha'i writings are full of, you know, a beautiful kind of description of what humanity is moving towards. We know that world peace is not only possible, but it's inevitable. This is an article of faith that Baha'is have, that into the future, every human being will have the opportunity to live a prosperous and a peaceful life. So the question to our panelists now, we've looked at human identity, we've looked at cultivating a shared collective identity. Now we want to talk about how we can describe a unifying vision for humanity's future and how we can kind of articulate this in the conversations that all of us are having here at the Parliament. How can we share with others a compelling vision of humanity's future and what our collective human destiny is? So maybe we can start with Joy. So
0: you're not alone. I cannot believe you give me that question. The one I was happy to be last. All right, that's okay. I know where you live.

0: my goodness. You know, I can only look at it from my very minute space in the world, right, and the spaces that I navigate. And I think part of what I was asked is what I felt. This is my first time in the Parliament of World Religions, and it is overwhelming. But what I felt was hope. In every space and every face that I looked into, people had hope. Can we do it? What, you know, we look at COVID, I thought, oh, here's an opportunity for us to see our essential oneness. You know, it's again what Chief Seattle said, if you spit upon the earth, you spit upon yourself, right? We are all connected. I was last here in Chicago when the smoke was coming over, and I was from Canada. But we are part of Canada. You see, everything in the world, nature, in the writings, Baha'u'llah says, my earth is weary of you. My earth is weary. And the earth is telling us that we must come together. The earth, every cell, every living thing is screaming at humanity that we are one. And we must come together. People keep going, you know, we've got to stop. We're going to destroy the earth. No, you're not. This earth is billions of years old. It'll spit you out and start all over again. You better understand this is to save you. Because earth is going to be just fine. It's, oh, you know, 100,000 years of toxicity, we can manage that. And we'll come back. But not us. And so everything, I think, every part of the world is for our training. Everything that we experience is for our training. And I think we come back to what I think is those essential things that we all need and want, you know, beyond the hierarchy of needs, an expanded view of what it means to be human, right? To begin to look at these things from a very, very different vantage point. And I think when I think about willingness, right? You can't always get it done, but you got to be willing. You have to be willing to try and to build this sense of willingness. And I'm not going to leave you. I'm going to be a companion with you. I'm going to walk with you through this. You're not by yourself in those scary moments. I'll give you an example. How many people in this room are extroverts? I want you to look around. I want you to look around. You see how many extroverts? That means everybody else isn't. And sometimes, again, you know, those were one of the things that I was working with a program, and I just happened to ask that question, and there were two of the people, and one of them was me. And they had this hard job of going out in the community and trying to deal with issues of drug addiction and violence and all this. And these, you know what it takes. It's much harder for someone who's introverted to try to be extroverted than someone extroverted to be able to shut up. I can do it occasionally. I can do it, right? But it's that willingness that I have such, there's so much grace in that, to know how difficult it is for people, some people to even be in this room, but other people, right? There's and to recognize there's grace in that. The willingness to be here and maybe feel uncomfortable and hope to God nobody calls on you. Right, all of those things, and it. I'll end it with a story. There was a story of Abdu'l-Bahá, who was the son of the Prophet, founder of the faith, and the exemplar for the Baha'is. Thank God there was someone that we could look at that was, because we know we mess up when we don't have an example, you know. Well, Abdu'l-Bahá came to the United States in 1912, and when he was here, you know, various people would, you know, they'd have dinners. And so there was a mother and her daughter, and they were going to see him. So she says, I've never met him. I don't know what they're going to serve, but you're going to eat it. Essentially, she says, I don't know what he's going to serve. I don't know what kind of food there's going to be there, but you're going to eat it. That's what she told the little girl. So they're all sitting in this room, a long table, and there are bowls of food being placed, you know, in front of people. But actually, it's something that's going to be shared, but the little girl doesn't know that. All she knows is, whatever, what is that bowl that's going to be put in front of me? And so each time Abdu'l-Bahá is walking and he's placing bowls, and in front of this little girl is a huge bowl of prunes. Right? So the girl looks at her mother, and her mother says, yeah, eat it. And the girl looks at the prunes, looks at her mother, looks at Abdu'l-Bahá, breathes a deep sigh, and reaches for the prunes. And Abdu'l-Bahá pulls the bowl away and says, we only want you to be willing. Oh.
1: something I've been asking our own community is a willingness to implement this Junior Youth Spiritual Empowerment Program. And thinking about a unifying vision for humanity, and how do you share that? How do you, and, you know, back home and in every corner of the planet, it begins with an invitation. And it was this program that caught my attention, because in its training materials for the mentors of junior youth, the early adolescent stage we call junior youth, in the training materials, there was a quotation that said, all must participate. However humble your origin, however deficient your means, and limited in your education, all must participate. And when we, and I think about how humanity is standing at the threshold of maturity, and the invitation to the grassroots people of the world, the yous and the me's, and I tell the people, you're invited, you come. Because Baha'u'llah has summoned everyone to participate in this process. And the grandmothers that I work with, it's a lot of intergenerational work, because when you create the spaces for junior youth, their planning, their consultation, their ideas, and you have many of them, you just gather one and they all bring their friends. And you know, many hands make light work, so we get much accomplished in terms of offering community service to our families, to the elderly. And it's these intergenerational spaces where the junior youth have this sense of ownership to invite their friends, the adults, their parents, their grandparents, and it's they're inviting to preserve arts and culture and ceremony and storytelling. And storytelling unites everyone. And say, all must participate, all must contribute. Come, walk with us. We're walking down the dirt road to pick up trash, and the grandmas will get their little bag and their cane, and they'll just be out in the sunshine, and they got them out for the day. But everyone's advancing on equal footing in this process. And I think that's the beauty of the marginalized people of the world, is this extended hand to contribute constructively to a process that will that is in need, and it's been ongoing. And this is the spiritual destiny of the peoples of the world, is to participate. And we find that our purpose is in the development of this soul, that this earthly existence, this earthly life, this ya'at, this greeting in between, is that we're here to develop the powers of the soul. The acquisition of spiritual heavenly virtues played out in a spiritual drama that is of service. It's helping one another. A simple act of kindness can restore a force that has spent itself in the past, healing, but it also has the power to restore a force for the future generations. I think that's what the kind of education that our communities need. Every community needs a space for young people to come to and be an extended an invitation to come and to advance on equal footing. And when I share this vision with the people, and I go and I visit other reservations, tribal nations, and communities, and they have the existing spaces already, and it's acknowledging that we live in a spiritual dimension, and it's made up of a material one, and that everyone deserves to have prosperity. And so let's do that for one another. And this is the time. This is the dawn of a new age, and the Baha'i faith is only been around for about 180 years, so we're literally at the dawn of this unique, wondrous system of empowerment. And I invite all of you to go home and find those young adolescents who are 6th, 7th, 8th grade, and ask them, what are your hopes What is your aspirations for the future? Because in 25 years, they're going to be the ones. And how will we prepare them to take their part in this role, in this world, and to effectively participate in the affairs of their community? And anyway, thank you.
2: So again, I thought this was like a really, it was a very small question about sort of how we envision sort of this humanity in the future, living out this common, single, spiritual, human identity. And in the Baha'i community, like what we understand is that the capacity for humanity to live in that way, according to the implications of us all being one human family, is not going to happen through magic, right? We are devoted to a scientific method in the Baha'i faith, the harmony of science and religion, these two knowledge systems of knowledge and practice that together propel civilization forward are what we are learning through. And so that leads us into the learning mode, right? We have to learn to create the societies that we want, the communities that we want. They're not going to magically appear. We've got to be in a process of constant action and reflection. And I was thinking that there's going to be a lot to learn about over the next 100 years, and we're thinking about the future. But then as this theme of the junior youth program keeps on coming up, I thought it would be good to exemplify the way in which we are learning about the exigencies of our day, like the really important issues of our day in the context of the junior youth program. And we're learning our way forward, right? So over the summer, we in our area had a summer of service program for youth. And so probably about 25 youth, they devoted 3.5 weeks to serving communities, right? And there were different teams that were deployed to different neighborhoods where the junior youth program is fully operating and has a history of engagement with young people in those areas. And so my daughter and three other young black women were part of a group that went to a neighborhood and engaged in the junior youth program over a series of weeks. In an apartment complex that was mostly made up of Latino friends, right? And those who were hosting my daughter and this other cohort who were serving were from Asian background and Persian background and white background. And as they were together, they would study the writings of the Baha'i Faith. They would study the curriculum of the junior youth program in order to use it in the context of this apartment complex. And so after a couple of days, it turns out that there was a couple of rowdy boys in this group that they were delivering the junior youth program to. And they were saying things that weren't so kind. You know, and they were from that kind of, let's say, cultural context, being young as they were, where they would throw around the N-word, right? And so the girls, my daughter and her friends, were quite shocked by this. You know, they didn't know what to do, right? And it caused them a lot of consternation. And one of them called their parents, and the mother was like, you know, if you plan to engage in communities, you're gonna have to learn how to engage with people who might not know all the proper ways of acting and being in the world, right? But it was still disconcerting for her. Those words are comforting, but not enough. And so they brought it back to this host collective that they were with, and they said, what are we gonna do about this? And the host collective brought it back to a wider, you know, community of Baha'is, and we consulted about this, right? The auxiliary board members consulted about this, and we said, well, these are some steps that need to be taken. And so in the context of the junior youth program, these steps were taken. The young women were able to extend a forgiving, let's say, vision to this young man, and they said to him, you know, if you're going to be part of this, you have to understand, right, the history and the implications of this word. And you have to understand that that is not in keeping with the environment, the societies that we need to create in the future. And then they extended him generosity, right? And they cooked for him. And he was eager to be among them, right? And he was then sort of organically bound back into the group as we go forward, right? And I offer this not as a sort of a moment of sort of triumph, because this is an ongoing process. This is a junior youth group happening right now. But it is an example of the way in which communities at the grassroots are learning about how do we deal with these most vital issues of secondary identities, right? Which can be, if understood through a certain lens, incredibly hurtful, right, when they're thought about in certain ways, right? And so in the context of this junior group, youth group, which is not just a curriculum, right, it's an environment, it's a community that is using a curriculum based on spiritual ideals, right, to build community together. And as we go forward, we're going to learn more and more about how do we deal with these most vital and challenging issues of our day, these exigent issues of our day. And then to sort of like zoom out a little bit further, right? All of humanity is going through like a radical transitionary period, right? And so the only way that this collective, this human collective, all of us who share that human identity are going to be able to create the kinds of societies that we want is by learning how to create them, right? And I think that the human collective is going to face all kinds of challenges, including environmental, but there are also demographic challenges that are going to be incredibly profound, and also present opportunities that we can't probably imagine unless we begin to just look a little bit into the future, right? The future is determined by the past. Because of this past history of human exploitation based on these secondary identities, what we will find is that in less than 100 years, most human beings will be black, right? This is an interesting element of like sort of the science of demography, right? In 100 years from now, most babies are going to be born in Africa, right? So why is that? Well, it's because the opportunities for material education and so forth and material well-being have not been there. There's larger families. Other parts of the world, family numbers are dwindling, right? And so what we will have is this human collective, which is majority black. We're going to have to learn about all of the implications of what that means, right? And one of the ways, you know, that I think that we will probably learn through is by this wonderful metaphor that's given to us by Baha'u'llah, and which is articulated by Abdu'l-Bahá, is that of thinking about black people as the pupil of the eye through which the spirit, the light of the spirit shines through, right? So correlating those two realities that most human beings will be black in less than 100 years, and that element of like the revelation of Baha'u'llah is kind of profound, and it's something that we're going to have to learn about. How do we shed all of this sort of the negative stigma and so forth that is attached to blackness and actually see it as a place where light shines forth? And so then we're seeing most of humanity as this portal through which spiritual light enters the world. I think that's daunting and exciting as well. And as we go into that future, the only way that we're going to be able to do it is through a method of learning.
3: Yes.
4: Wow. So I'm sure we're all wondering next, what are our next steps? What are our contributions, right, to this unifying vision of humanity? As I'm listening to all of my friends here, I'm thinking about the difference in language that I'm hearing here. The description of adolescence, not as derelict and, you know, in seek of nothing but personal pleasure and all, but rather as those who are actually responsible and in whom we have confidence that they can lead us forward if the environment is created for them to do that. Like this description of indigenous people, not as invisible and intoxicated and, you know, completely obliterated in some cases, but rather as people who are forging a way forward, really focusing on multi-generationalism. And then, of course, this vision of black people, not as those people that I need to cross the street to get away from, but rather those for whom the light of the spirit is shining through. So I think in part, one thing that all of us do in creating a unifying vision of humanity is to have the courage not to just take on those bits of language and these other little weights of culture that sometimes just come down on us, and we use them and we don't think about them. I was explaining to some of my children the other day that I no longer use the word shenanigans since I figured that it was a very, very terrible thing to say about Irish people. And there's no, you can look it up and find out at a time in which Irish people were not considered white enough for the United States. And it really has no point here. The word thug, I thought, well, I'm not using that because it applies to young black men, but I learned it actually came from India when the British colonists were referring to Indians who wished to be liberated. So we can think a lot about language and how we use it and how it can be unifying and create a vision for us that enables us to move forward. Joy and I live in the same area as she mentioned. When she was describing those young men, I, of course, live in a neighborhood like she does where similar young men live. And I remember one day being in the grocery store, and I left my basket in the shopping cart and walked off to get something when a young African-American male said to me, ma'am, you forgot your purse. And I said, no, I didn't. I'm just looking somewhere here. And he said, oh, but are you worried that I'm going to take it? And I said, I am not. And he said proudly, oh, you know I'm a policeman. Well, since he had no uniform on, I looked at him and I said, no, I know that you're a black man. And he looked quite dumbfounded by that response, but it was true. I did not fear that this gentleman was going to steal my purse. That's another way of looking at things, though. We've been expressing it here in the room. So it's not enough, though, I think, to think about identity and use words alone, or even these simple anecdotes, which are nice and they help us to learn. But we have to apply them at a level in which individuals and the community and the institutions of that community are all engaged. So just one small example, also from this South DeKalb community where Joy and I happen to live. As in most places in America, you might know that when the name South is associated with where you live, it's bad. I never really understand. But in any case, we live south of Memorial Drive. Some of us in our neighborhood where I happen to live, we've renamed ourselves, though, SOME. It means south of Memorial, S-O-M-E. We figured if they could have SOHO, then we also have SOME. In any case, the people who live south of Memorial Drive, the county in which we live, are perceived to be less than. They are deserving of fewer resources. Their schools are not going to be as good. And so in one such neighborhood where some of these processes that have been described, like the Genuine Spiritual Empowerment Program, like efforts to bring families together to pray regularly and to work in their community and to study together, where efforts to even teach children from their really young age of about 5 or 6 about their spiritual and material advancement, well, where this was going on at one point, the county was allowing raw sewage to run into the creek. Such a stench you have never heard, you've never smelled before, thankfully. However, when the people were, of course, doing what people would do, first they called the county watershed management, hello, raw sewage is in our creek. Well, you know, we looked at it, it's not our fault, it's the apartment complex, okay. Well, these folks, because they had this experience, not only could they apply it to praying in their homes and to offering classes for their children on the Junior Spiritual Empowerment Program, they also could use it in collective action.
0: That's right.
4: And so they came together, and they knew it wasn't enough. Yes, sure, they could have marched and made some signs and so forth, but they really wanted to actually get the creek cleaned up. Not only because it stank, but because water is a resource that reaches all people. If we pollute our creek, we pollute your creek. We pollute all the creeks. So it's really not okay for it to take place north of Memorial Drive or south of Memorial Drive. So they began to do their work together, but they had certain principles that they knew about because of their work in praying and studying and teaching children. One, they knew that it was not necessary to be in conflict in order to make change. And so, for instance, when they proposed to the county that something be done about this, and one member of the group of community members found out some dirt on some of the commissioners, but the group of friends decided that they were not going to use this information because they were not going to defame or dehumanize someone else.
0: Right.
4: As my brother was saying, the means and the ends must be just together. They cannot be tilted in one way or another. So it's not possible to establish justice for yourself by dehumanizing someone else. So they continued along, and I'll tell you it took a little bit of time for them. However, the combination of collective action among people from the very youngest people in the neighborhood all the way up to the very oldest. Do you know that the elders in the community, whenever they would hear that there was going to be one of these meetings of commissioners and the neighborhood would be going, they would get on the phone and make sure, please somebody come and pick me up so I can come. I'm not able to go into the walk arounds with you guys, but I want to be there. So each and every meeting, they packed the house. And can I tell you that the commissioners of this county had never seen such a group of people from south of Memorial coming together in this way. They were shocked. However, because the people continued in this collective way, and by the way, when necessary, they also employed another form of institution, and that was the media. They needed people outside of their neighborhood to know this was happening. And therefore, within a very short time, something that they had been told they would have to hire attorneys, which they could not afford, they would have to go through so many different stages, it actually had been rectified. And one of the most wonderful things about their efforts in this community are that they discovered the raw sewage problem in their neighborhood, of course, was flowing elsewhere. And in fact, they were at the good end of it. In other neighborhoods, it was all the way into people's backyards. So this group of people was able to see through the application of spiritual and material principles, through the fact that individuals work together within communities and with the institutions of that community, change does take place. But in order for that to happen, we have to leave something.
3: Well, I really want to thank each of our panelists for sharing their insights and their wisdom in such an articulate and eloquent way. We have just a few minutes before, I believe, the next event is starting here, but I did want to give us a quick chance to be in dialogue with our panelists. So we probably have time to take maybe one or two questions at the most, and then we can turn back to our panelists to give just a quick closing remark or quick thoughts in response to any of the questions. So did we have any burning questions to our panelists at this point?
5: Thank you so much for being full of love and spirit and hope and inspiration. It's like this should have been on the plenary. Reverend Dr. Diane Johnson from Massachusetts in Oakland, California. So this exquisite, I want to say, model of individual and then in family and then, you know, that multi-layered effect. And given the context that we are living in right now that deprives us or tries to deprive us from hope, what can you share with us, like one strategy or tactic that we can do to take home that will create ripples and waves so that we can be the change?
3: Thank you so much. Is there one more question? We might take one more question and then we'll turn back to our panelists to answer the questions.
6: Not a question, but it goes right with what she was saying. I just came from a session, and one of the speakers shared a quotation of James Baldwin, and it stuck with me, and I wrote it down. I can't believe what you say because I see what you do. Now, I'm thinking we all need to leave this room thinking about what are we going to do.
7: That's right.
6: We've heard all the wonderful words, but what are we going to do with those words? So that's time.
3: Thank you. One strategy to take home to create ripple effects, and what are we going to do when we leave this room?
0: Okay, so, well, you know, I feel like I can only give my little view of things. And one of the things that I've started to do and what the Baha'is are doing is really inviting them in. Now, I think that we all have common concerns like the sewage there. Everyone had a common you know, kind of input there. We're all interested in it. And I think you can do that in your home in small ways. You know, there are a number of activities that we are doing in our community, hosting children's classes, right? Sometimes people are doing just devotional gatherings, just come together. Let's pray for our community. Let's just pray for what we want to have happen. And you can even add a theme to that, to focus on maybe the education of children. You know, but whatever you can do, I think we have begun to become a society where we don't even know our neighbors, right? We don't want to knock on the door because we don't know the people on the other side. And I think that to just have that kind of welcoming spirit to invite people in, this is something that we're doing in our community. It's what I do in my community and in like-minded concerns. I know that at our center, near our Baha'i center, in our community, there was a shooting, right? And what happens in communities where, again, it gets normalized, people are traumatized in their homes. They're by themselves, and instead we offer, come to the Baha'i Center, let's talk together. And people had a chance to not be alone and not be so afraid. And then they can hear some of the other activities that we're doing that, you know, they can maybe start in their own home. Anybody can start a devotional gathering in their home. Say, we're just going to come in. We're not trying to convert anybody. We're just trying to come in and have a spirit that is asking for this generosity of the spiritual realm to come and help us. You know, so for me, I think it's a matter of looking at where you are. I mean, some people have focuses on different things. Find like-minded people. We have study circles here where we talk about specific subjects, mainly things that are germane to any spiritual practice, and no matter what your spiritual practice is. And so I think that it begins with the individual. And like, again, not everybody's an extrovert. It's not always easy to do that. You know, we have people that just walk together in the neighborhood. You can begin to have conversations when you're doing that walking through the neighborhood. So there are a multitude of ways. But again, if you are near a Baha'i community, to check out what they're doing. You don't even have to start. It's probably already started wherever you are, if you're not that kind of person. But I think that's the whole key, is that we all have common interests once we show up in the same room. We go, oh, my God, I was thinking the same thing. Oh, I had that very same concern. We're more alike than different. And that only happens when we are in proximity.
3: Thanks for the question. I have a quotation that I'd like to share. In an environment of love and trust born of common belief, practice, and mission, individuals of different races will have the intimate connection of the heart and mind upon which mutual understanding and change demand. So we can create this environment in our homes with our friends, and it can begin with the simple questions: what are your hopes? What are your aspirations? And you'll find that that's the common thread.
4: Wow.
2: I was on a Zoom meeting, you know, in this era we have these Zoom meetings where there are people on for, I don't know, you know, a couple hours sometimes, and there was maybe 50 or 60 people, and there were a few of us talking, and at the end of the session, one of the people who had been in this was primarily Baha'is in the Zoom space, he said, I don't really understand all that y'all were talking about, but I heard something that I liked, and that was that y'all have a plan. You know? And I think, like, you know, this piece of, like, this piece of hope, right? If you don't have a plan, right, then we're not going to go anywhere, right? So when we take action, right, when our words turn into deeds, right, we should do so with a plan, right?
0: That's right.
2: The Baha'i faith, those of us in the Baha'i community are very fortunate to have an international governing body which does give us plans which are enacted at the grassroots. But each individual is also called upon to have their own plan and put that into action. And so, I mean, I think as a piece of strategy, right, we know that transformation doesn't happen magically, it happens scientifically, and that in order to do so, we have to plan. So when we're inviting people into something, we have to invite them into a plan. We have to say, we have a plan for this. There's one other piece to that, though, right? Muhammad Ali said, everyone's got a plan until they get punched in the mouth. And so we have to have plans that are able to absorb and to maneuver so that we can continue on with our learning process about how to create the societies that we want.
4: Our next panel to come in, but I'll just add that one of my favorite pastimes is turning complaints into questions. So when my neighbors come, and we're, you know, in our society, sometimes we will come, my children are having this problem, you know, this is my spouse, this and that.
7: New York.

Hey y'all, this is DJ Joey Faz. Like popular music heard down through the ages? 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

And there you have Terry Hall. Yes, of course, formerly of the Specials, Fun Boy 3 and Colorfield. But this is a solo album called Home from 1994, and the song is called Sense. Before that, we heard from Billy Bragg, Ontario, Quebec, and Me, where he says Christmas right at the beginning. So, of course, we know it has to be a Christmas song. If Christmas is mentioned. Yeah, that was actually from a compilation entitled Reaching to the Converted in 1999. And starting out was my friend Adam McElworth. It's like a tongue twister, known as Big Big Buildings, with his song Hollow Suit from the 2015 album Break the Earth. I love that song. And maybe someday I'll be confident enough to play music with him. Hi, my name is Johanna. The show is Post-Punk Romantics, and I'm doing a little shuffle magic on my playlist, and hopefully we'll hear a few extra Christmas-type songs. I know we will, because they're in the list. And so, again, because it's shuffle, I have no idea what's coming next.

afraid. I only glow like this at the midnight. And after all, the only thing you have to do is keep looking at the light.

Don't save me any turkey. I found a burger in the bin. Yes, in the humor from Mr. Nick Lowe. Yes, from the album entitled Quality Street, a seasonal selection for all the family. Yes, that was from 2013, and that song was Christmas at the Airport. Before that, we heard from the Screaming Blue Messiahs with Bikini Red from their 1987 Candleland album. And before that, we heard from The Cure. Yes, their brand new album, Songs of a Lost World. And that was the first single release, Alone, which unfortunately is a thing that happens year-round, not just at the holidays. So hopefully everybody is going to do their best to make people feel welcome. All right, it is getting towards 2 o'clock. And again, Shuffle Magic. I might do this more often just to find out, you know, what the computer thinks I should play. So here we go with a mysterious next track.

And there we have the very crazy, flamboyant Ron and Russell Male. Sparks is the band, and they're in their sixth decade of making music. And that's a pretty good relationship, you hope, for a couple brothers. And that track is Thank God It's Not Christmas from their Kimono My House album from 1974. And before that, we heard from Devo with Snowball from the Freedom of Choice album that came out in 1980. And before that, we heard from Mr. Lou Barlow. Yes, Lou Barlow of Dinosaur Jr., Sebado, Folk Implosion, and others. Of course, that song was, of course, Merry Little Christmas from his sort of EP-ish length holiday special 2020 soundtrack. And starting it out was X-Ray Specs with Germ-Free Adolescence. And that is, of course, the title track from the album. And that was, from way back in 1978. All right, yes, just after 2 o'clock. And I'll be here till 3. And so, again, mystery goes as whatever could be possibly next here at WVEW LP.

0: Well, look, see, there's an abominable snowman in the supermarket. And apparently the housewives have never seen anything like that before. Here, the housewives complained to the manager.
1: Oh,
0: get that snow thing out of this store. Abominable snowman in the market. That's right.

Yes, again, not exactly a Christmas song, but we are mentioning snowmen, and we heard fabulous little jingle bells at the end of that track from XTC called Snowman from the 1982 English Settlement album. Before that, we heard from X, Nausea from their 1980 Los Angeles album. Before that, we heard from Jonathan Richman and the Modern Lovers with Abominable Snowman in the Market from their self-titled album from 1976. And starting out, we heard from Mr. Ian McCullough, formerly, of course, of Echo and the Bunnymen, with the song Proud to Fall from his Candleland album from 1989. All right, 20 past 2, and we're going to keep going until 3. I love this little mystery mix, but unfortunately, as you may have heard, I had to switch tracks because I think if I don't take away the song that has played already, there's a chance it'll choose to play it again. So now I'm deleting all the tracks as I go. Here we go.

Now let's see. I want a new Rickenbacker guitar, two Fender bassmans, Chuck Berry songbook, xylophone.

Well, with the shuffle, who knew that I'd have a little mini sandwich in there with eels? That one being Christmas is Going to the Dogs, which was actually on a soundtrack, Dr. Seuss's How the Grinch Stole Christmas in 2000. Before that, we heard from Tom Petty and the Heartbreakers with Christmas All Over Again from that series of benefit albums entitled Very Special Christmas. I'm not even sure how many there are at this point, but that one was from early on. That was Volume 2 from 1992. And before that, the other side of the sandwich was Eels with Christmas, Why You Gotta Do Me Like This, from the Eels So Good Essentials Volume 2 that spans 2007 to 2020. And starting off, we heard from Mr. John Cale with Child's Christmas in Wales from his Paris 1919 album, which was released this year as a deluxe album, multi-CD, but originally came out in 1973. All right, I'm heading towards the finish line for this Christmas-y sort of show. And let's see what's happening next.

Yes, back when MTV still showed videos, 1984. That was a fabulous video. I loved it, and I still like to go back and remind myself of it. Art of Noise with Close to the Edit from the In Parentheses, Who's Afraid of, End of Parentheses, The Art of Noise. Yes, that was that song. And before that, Pete Townsend, of course, doing an acoustic version of Christmas that was originally on the Tommy soundtrack of The Who. That was from 1987. Before that, we heard from Glenn Phillips, originally of Toad the Red Sprocket. This song, to me, encompasses the season and Don't Need Anything from his Winter Pace for Summer album. Before that, we heard from the supergroup of Bernard Sumner of New Order, Johnny Marr of The Smiths, and Neil Tennant of the Pet Shop Boys, with Electronic, with Get the Message from their self-titled album. All right, well, I'm going to play one more track. Here we go. Old 97s. Here it is, Christmas time, and it is my last track, and I'm not going to speak again, so have a great week, great Christmas, or great 2 weeks. Thank you. Take care.

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0: Orale!
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3: Welcome, friends, to another edition of Economic Update, a weekly program devoted to the economic dimensions of our lives and those of our children. I'm your host, Richard Wolf. Our updates today are going to be talking about tariffs and prices and inflation. They're going to be continuing our reporting on what's happening to quote-unquote foreign students. And finally, the development of a serious skilled labor shortage here in the United States, which is becoming urgent, not being talked about a great deal, since the headlines are full of deporting people, so it won't be convenient to our government to tell us that there's a labor shortage while we deport hundreds and thousands of people who are, guess what, laborers. All right, we'll come back to that. And I want to also urge you to stay with us for the second half when Professor Lucas Wilson will join us to talk about white supremacy, its history, its prognosis, its role in the American economic situation today. Okay, I'm going to begin with an announcement that was made by the United States Customs and Border Protection Agency of our government, the ones who police our borders. And they have returned, because they were the ones who collected it, $71 billion to employers who paid

that more than ever before, colleges and universities are dipping into their endowments to cover the cost of running the college and the university. Short term, that works. Long term, it's hobbling higher education, which is clearly a goal of this government, since it is the reason why all of this is happening. It's also isolating the United States. One of the great benefits of having so many students in this country from abroad is that most of them go home. And when they go home with an awareness of, an interest in, a taste for American goods and services, which they then buy from whatever country they go home to. That's good for the American economy. What all this is doing is isolating the American economy. Final update for today. Employers are announcing a labor shortage. There are millions of jobs, they explain, that are not affected by artificial intelligence. In other words, however much AI spreads, these jobs still need to be filled. Therefore, it is a kind of bizarreness to be deporting large numbers of people. There might be a connection between, get ready, deporting hundreds of thousands, which we've been doing, and a labor shortage. It's also very dangerous because people who are deported talk about what happened to them to all the other people in all the other communities they return to. Is that good publicity for the United States? A nice couple of weeks in a detention center separated from your children or your spouse? What a program to make friends and influence people. And here's the final point. The government is suggesting that students change their majors to meet the crisis. Wow. Then you're going to have a generation of young people who gave up whatever it is they loved, what they wanted to study, what entranced them and motivated them in order to have a job when they come out. You know what that's a recipe for? An unhappy human being. Very dangerous advice to give. Clever in the short run. Clever maybe to solve a labor shortage. But not a way to go in a society that wants young people to imagine they are, quote-unquote, free to learn where their passion takes them, to become skilled at what they already love to do. This is not good for students. It's not good for our economy. It's not clear what it is about, other than this commitment to economic nationalism, to a kind of hysterical America first, no matter how badly you damage this America you claim to love. Well, it's good for the employers. I showed you how that worked with the tariff game that was being played. And it may be good for Americans who have less competition from foreign students graduating from colleges and universities and going home, given all the pressure to do that. But that's not a good solution to the problems of the United States. And it once again underscores the historical meaning of all of this. The United States was once a country that grew big and strong because it welcomed foreigners. It said, we will find a place in school and at work for you to contribute your skill, your brain power, your ingenuity. We're not doing that anymore. And that's not a sign of strength. That's a sign of weakness. Stay with us. We'll be right back with Professor Lucas Wilson.

0: Welcome back, friends, to the second half of today's Economic Update. I am very proud and pleased to bring to the microphone Professor Lucas Wilson. He's a former student of Professor Steve Resnick's and mine, and a founding member of the production team of the quarterly journal Rethinking Marxism. Lucas is currently a Ford Foundation Professor of Economics and Critical Race and Political Economy at Mount Holyoke College in Massachusetts. He also facilitates restorative and transformative justice circles in prisons. So first of all, Lucas, I'm going to take the liberty of calling you Lucas because I've known you so many years. Thank you very much for taking the time to be with us to talk about a really important topic today.
1: Thank you for having me, man. It's always good to talk with you and always good to see you.
0: I want you to talk with us to let us know a little bit of your accumulated wisdom about a topic that is electric in the United States today, and maybe for much more than today. That's part of what I want to look at with you. It's the topic called white supremacy. For people like me, it is in the air all the time now. It is visible to me, even when it seems not to be to others. And I want your thoughts about it. I have no particular agenda, but I want to hear from you. Do you see it? Is it here? How do you understand that whole idea?
1: I do see it. I feel it. I live it. Its presence, I should say. And I've been doing this for a minute, and it seems that it's kind of like the energy conservation law. It's neither created nor destroyed. It just changes form over time, and history has a lot to do with that. So for me, white supremacy in the current moment is this idea that the color, hair, and bone of the people who are so-called white-skinned, European descended, is a reliable way of kind of assigning the moral and intellectual worth, the dignity of human beings. And then based on that idea of moral and intellectual worth, we then, through some kind of merit rule, allocate access to resources and opportunities in society, right? And so white supremacy is the racialist or racist idea that races exist and that the so-called white race is the superior one, that is, has achieved greater moral and intellectual worth and therefore has a kind of an obvious privilege when it comes to access to resources and opportunities. I think it has surged. You know, I could take the kind of near-term resurgence that I think is organized around the current president. But I also think that there's a longer story that one can tell, right? And the longer story goes back to the post-war period with the crisis and eventual kind of undoing or outlawing of Jim Crow rules and regulations in the United States. A new organizing logic was kind of contested, and one that took shape was simply this idea that free persons, about 50 years ago, immigrants today, constitute a threat to the Europe descended or derived way of life. And it must be resisted. It must be opposed. The society that Europe imagines in all of their myths of occupation or arrival in the Americas, right? They want to defend that society because it is their society, it's their way of life, it's their entitlement, right? And, you know, some of them, again, they're, you know, you can go back even farther. There used to be arguments put forward reducing the evidence to natural kind of allocations, right? But for some people, right, the argument's reduced to God's will. But whatever is the case, I think that, yes, white supremacy is surging, and the surge is related to the mobility, again, a couple decades ago, of largely African Americans, but in our time, immigrants, right? It's the immigrants from our southern border who are doing the work that no one else wants to do. I also would say that, you know, I don't want to get in trouble with the anti-blackness essentialists, but I think that, right, Stuart Hall was right that a lot of what we are actually talking about when we talk about white supremacy is the class relations in our society, right? That's why when I was kind of laying out some kind of formula as a heuristic, that's why I was, you know, I ended with access to resources and opportunities. I really do think that that's, at the end of the day, what most people care about is their control over, you know, forms of capital.
0: Let me jump in here and ask you a follow-up question to the very things you've just said. Is it reasonable to think that whenever the capitalist system, let me put it out there, whenever the capitalist system runs into trouble, which is quite frequent, it's not so good at reproducing itself as it would like us all to believe. So when it runs into a difficulty, one of its go-to self-protections is to make sure that the working class, its employees, are busy struggling with one another about access, I'm not going to quote Lucas Wilson, access to resources and opportunities, make the struggle be between subgroups of the working class over that access rather than a unified vision of taking the access away from those who really have it. And I don't want to be crude, but it does smell to me that the resurgence happens very conveniently when some people are really taking it on the chin and you're worried about, you know, if the Republicans have to worry about affordability, excusing the silly language, they're facing a crisis. They know it. And now the resurgence will be the usual response. Can we get that kind of struggle going? Is that reasonable or am I?
1: I think it's reasonable. It's certainly how I see it. At the risk of getting into trouble with anti-blackness essentialists, I think there's very little left, right? Very little that's real, say, about race, if we're not talking about how we manage and control workers. So, to me, it's reasonable. Yes, there are a lot of people in our society who are sadistic and who prefer and derive some sense of self-worth from looking down on groups of others. Sure. I was reading, I think it's Wynton Marsalis has a symphony that's about to, he wrote a trumpet concerto that's about to premiere in London. And he recalled a conversation with Kurt Mazur from a few years back. And, you know, Mazur just cautioned him about, like, Nazis were not a, uniquely German form, right? Nazism can happen in lots of different places. It can happen here. And so there are people, yes, there are people who do want to rid society, right, of people of color. And they want to fix women in a kind of subordinate place, and they want to either confine or sequester LGBTQ, right? All of the, right? Yes, that's there. But I think for the most part, the way white supremacy functions in our society is about regulating, dividing, undermining worker power.
0: All right, because we have limited time, which is, this is really important stuff. I need to ask you in the time that we have left, and I know this is difficult, your judgment, is it getting worse? Is it getting better? Do you think this time in this country a movement can and will arise that will reject and succeed in rejecting that whole business or not?
1: So I don't like the forecast. Let me tell you what my hope is. I hope that what this is the upheaval of transition, right? Arundhati Roy talked about the pandemic as a portal a few years ago. And if she's right, and I'm inclined to think she is, I think that new social and economic formations are being contested right now. And because of the president we have, the white supremacy and patriarchy, homo and transphobia, those things are more popular. And those who believe in the importance of regulating mobility according to those kinds of differences, right? They've come out of the woodwork. They've come out from underneath the rocks that they've been hiding under. And so it's just noisier. I don't know that it's inevitable where we're headed, but I think it's going to depend. If people turn out and vote and the votes get counted, and if the DSA candidates prevail in some of these swing areas, I think that's going to empower, right? I mean, the neoliberal Democrats are of no use to us, but, right, so more DSA, right, it'll create crisis in the Democratic Party. And that's what I'm kind of looking for is more conflict, more upheaval, so that the conversation gets broader and more voices are included. And maybe we can find a way to actually start talking about class.
0: Lucas Wilson, thank you very, very much for your comments, for your thinking. And I'm going to come back to you in a few months, and I'm going to see whether we were on the right track or maybe not. But your wisdom is clear. If it's ever been true, and if it hasn't been said to you before, as your former teacher, I'm real proud to see where you've taken whatever it is we were able to teach you.
1: Good brother, man.
0: All right. Thank you very much, and have a wonderful day.
1: Thanks, man.
0: And to my audience, as always, I look forward to speaking with you again next week.
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0: I saw an ad in the paper that said, "Join the Women's Army Corps. Learn a professional skill." And I said to my mother, "Maybe that's what I should do." And she said, "Yes, that's what you should do." Well, you know, who needed a queer kid in Davenport, Iowa in 1942, who was always charging roses on your account to send to some nun?
1: Welcome to This Way Out, the international LGBTQ radio magazine. I'm Lucia Chappell. In the news this week, the first married lesbian couple in Bolivia and the first census to count queers in Australia. Trump policies are stopping federally funded gender-affirming care and blocking the Trevor Project's crisis lifeline work, and Kansas trans men make good trouble in the toilet. Then, part one of Pat Bond's classic tale of lesbians in the U.S. military during World War II, Murder in the Whack. You'll laugh, you'll cry, and you'll get riled up now that you've found This Way Out.
2: I'm Natalie Munoz.
3: And I'm Marcos Najera.
2: With News Wrap, a summary of some of the news in or affecting LGBTQ communities around the world for the week ending August 15th, 2026.
3: A lesbian couple in Bolivia is now the first in the country to have a civilly recognized same-sex marriage. Fabiana Banser and Scarlett Rocha first applied for a marriage certificate on October 12, 2022. The LGBTQ plus rights organization Igual Bolivia says the union was recognized after a prolonged administrative process and two constitutional injunctions filed by its team. Article 63 of Bolivia's constitution still prohibits non-heterosexual marriages, so the Bolivian Constitutional Court's August 7th decision for Banser and Rocha only applies to their case. Bolivia's signing of the 1969 American Convention on Human Rights was central to Igual Bolivia's argument. Under that agreement, governments are obliged to grant same-sex couples access to the existing legal rights given to heterosexual couples. Compliance with the convention is overseen by the Inter-American Court of Human Rights, which supported the marriage equality position in an advisory opinion issued in 2018. Although this week's ruling only recognizes the marriage between Fabiana Banser and Scarlett Rocha, it's another legal precedent on Bolivia's road to marriage equality. David Arequipa and Guido Montaño obtained the country's first free union between two people of the same sex in 2020, and dozens of couples have followed suit. A free union gives couples similar rights as a civil marriage with respect to the couple's property and children. However, these civil unions are still in a different category and do not carry the same social recognition and standing as marriage. The Civil Registry Service has recorded dozens of same-sex free unions, but never a marriage, thus making August 7th's marriage between Fabiana Banser and Scarlett Rocha a major step for the country.
2: For the first time in 115 years, the upcoming Australian census will collect information about people's gender identity and sexual orientation. Citizens will have the option of self-defining as straight, gay, bisexual, or to write in their own term. Census respondents can also identify as man, woman, non-binary, or another term. Intersex is not included as an option. Rather than specifically declaring oneself as trans or cis, the census has separate questions for sex recorded at birth and current gender. The country's center-left Labour Party was successful in getting the identity information added after it was excluded from the 2024 census. At the time, Deputy Prime Minister Richard Marles feared that the revision could open up divisive debates in the community. There are privacy and trust concerns, but the Australian Bureau of Statistics calls the change a step forward in visibility for LGBTQ plus populations. Australian National University demographer Liz Allen told In Daily, "This moment in time is monumental, not necessarily just for the data, but more so for the signal that it sends to individuals across Australia that we all count. We all matter."
3: The Trump administration is cutting funding for gender-affirming care from federal Medicaid and the Children's Health Insurance Program, or CHIP. As of October 13th, Medicaid and CHIP will no longer pay for what the new rule calls sex-rejecting procedures for children under 18. Children in lower-income families who utilize Medicaid and CHIP will be the most heavily impacted. 17 states currently cover some degree of gender-affirming care. Maine, for example, has a SHIELD law protecting access to gender-affirming care. Gia Drew is executive director for the LGBTQ plus social services organization Equality Maine. She spoke to Portland news station WMTW about the federal funding cuts.
4: We're still trying to understand where the funding gap may come from and who's going to cover that. But because it's in statute that the state of Maine must cover this care, they're required to find the funds to cover this care, whatever the federal government doesn't cover. I think Maine is one of those special places that have always been looking out for one another, whatever the issue may be, but here, especially for LGBTQ rights.
3: An estimated 724,000 youth in the U.S. identify as transgender. That's according to a recent study from the UCLA Williams Institute, an independent research group specializing in sexual orientation and gender identity law and public policy. Only 40% of those transgender teens live in SHIELD law states like Maine, and they'll now have to fight harder to receive care. Katie Keith of Georgetown Law told NPR that the rule is unprecedented.
5: I'm not aware of any other times that the federal government has prohibited federal funds in this way for a specific patient population with a particular diagnosis.
3: Transgender rights advocates are already positioning to challenge the rule in court. Both GLAAD Law and the National Health Law Program have released public statements indicating there will be legal battles to prevent the cuts to this health care. Providing transition-related care to all youth experiencing gender dysphoria is affirmed by the American Medical Association, the American Academy of Pediatrics, the World Health Organization, and the World Professional Association for Transgender Health. That recommended transition care rarely includes gender-affirming surgeries. In spite of the administration's attempt to target trans youth with the rule change, such surgeries are, ironically, more common for cisgender youth, according to 2024 research from the Journal of the American Medical Association.
2: The Trevor Project is now being excluded from the revived 988 crisis lifeline it helped create. The LGBTQ plus suicide prevention organization once handled roughly half of all calls, texts, and chats routed through the service. That was before the Trump administration abruptly discontinued the program last year. Now that the LGBTQ plus branch of the 988 suicide and crisis lifeline is going back up, the Trevor Project is ineligible to reapply for its management. This is in spite of the organization's decades of experience. First created in 2004, the U.S. National Suicide Prevention Lifeline became 988, or the Suicide and Crisis Lifeline, in 2022. That's when the Trevor Project piloted the launch of the program that allowed clients to reach counselors trained in assisting LGBTQ plus youth. That service's funding was eliminated in 2025. Congress intervened with an allocation of $33.2 million to bring back LGBTQ plus youth services to the lifeline. That move pushed the Substance Abuse and Mental Health Services Administration, which runs 988, to admit the underlying reason for its shaky support of the specialized branch. The agency told a bipartisan group of lawmakers that it has to determine how to carry out their directive while remaining in compliance with the Trump's trans-exclusionary executive order. Last year's directive blocks federal funds from being used to promote so-called gender ideology. To Trevor Project CEO James Black, this development indicates a dangerous step towards degrading the clinical standards to serve high-risk groups. Black told the Associated Press he's worried that the new iteration of 988's LGBTQ plus youth services may exclude transgender and non-binary youth entirely. Fortunately, Trevor Project's own 24/7 crisis lines remain available at trevorproject.org and 1-866-488-7386.
3: Finally, three Kansas trans men walked into a women's restroom and had the police called on them for obeying the law. Senate Bill 244 prohibits transgender people from using public restrooms on government property that align with their gender identity. The self-described bearded burly men in their yellow SB 244 compliance crew t-shirts were part of a coordinated statewide action on August 8th. Mostly, the transmasculine Kansans just got dirty looks in the women's restrooms in Emporia, Great Bend, Garden City, and Dodge City government-operated buildings. However, at the Long Branch Lagoon, the SB 244 compliance crew caught the attention of the manager, who allegedly screamed, rushed the children out of the bathroom, and called the police. That's the type of reaction the trans men expected. All the men did was use the restroom, wash their hands, and exit a few minutes later. The manager and the police only backed off after the SB 244 compliance crew members provided what they say were uncomfortable descriptions of their bodies. The manager and police reportedly had never heard of SB 244, the law they're charged to enforce since it was passed in February. Organizers plan to continue demonstrating in public facilities across Kansas to draw attention to what they describe as the absurdity of gender policing and to press for the repeal of SB 244.
2: That's News Wrap, global queer news with attitude for the week ending August 15th, 2026. 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
3: News Wrap was written by Jeb Bakke, produced by Lucia Chappelle and Brian DeShazer, and brought to you by you.
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3: And I'm Marcos Najera. 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
8: My name is Carla Tonella, and we're going to be talking today about lesbian purges in the military. Why don't we start going around, and everybody should just say who they are and when they were in what service.
9: Oh, I'm Judy Gron, and I was in the service about 20 years ago in 1960 for 8 months in the Air Force and was caught in a purge, which completely altered my life and my understanding of the position of women in the world, something I've been working on ever since to try to understand. And I've written quite a bit of poetry and known as a lesbian poet, I guess, and a feminist poet. And I'm currently working on researching women's history.

0: 1978 documentary Word Is Out made lesbian actor-comedian Pat Bond a star, although she was already well-known around San Francisco for her stage work and even as the owner of the lesbian club Bond Street. She went on to tour with four one-woman shows, including her legendary PBS performance Gertie Gertie Gertie Stein Is Back Back Back and Murder in the Whack. As that story goes, joining the World War II-era Woman's Army Corps was the best and the worst choice Bond could have made under the circumstances.
1: How do you get out of Davenport, Iowa? If you are not rich enough to go to Europe, if you are not rich enough to go away to college, well, I saw an ad in the paper that said, join the Woman's Army Corps. Learn a professional skill. And I said to my mother, maybe that's what I should do. And she said, yes, that's what you should do. Well, you know, who needed a queer kid in Davenport, Iowa in 1942 who was always charging roses on your account to send to some nun? So she took me down to Peterson's department store and bought me a little dotted Swiss dress with a bolero jacket and drove me to the Black Hawk Hotel where the recruiting sergeant was. Now, I knew the WAC was full of dykes. I was sure of it. And when I saw the recruiting sergeant, here she was done up, right? Makeup, hair on top of her head, nylons, high heels. But I knew. She looked like all of my old gym teachers in drag. And they told me that in order to join the Women's Army Corps, I had to take a mental. So I went down to this building where they gave the mental. And there were five or six women sitting around waiting to get in. It took me quite some time to figure out that they were indeed women. They were wearing men's suits, men's haircuts, sideburns shaved over the ears, men's shoes, neckties, and they all smelled like Old Spice aftershave lotion. They were taking us in like that, dressed like men. Now you know the psychiatrist knew that they were dykes. A two-year-old would have known. But we all took the mental, and the first question was, do you prefer the company of men or women? And of course I said, men. What is a woman? And I was in. Was off to Fort Oglethorpe, Georgia, on the train. But while we were on the train, President Roosevelt died. He had been president all my life. It was like your father had died. Very strange. And we got off the train. All the officers were wearing black armbands, and there were 48 gun salutes. And we were met at the train by Sandy, the drill instructor. Well, honey, you want to talk about butch? All right, fall in. Fall in what? But somehow we got the idea we were supposed to line up. And then it was hup, tup, hip, ho, hup, tup, hip, ho. I left my wife and 49 kids. Did I do right when I left? Right. Left. Right. So she marched us down to the mess hall. And I opened the mess hall doors, and there were 450 dykes. All done up in fatigues. You know, that olive drab kind of one-piece outfit, wearing Fidel Castro hats, little Abner boots, with their feet up on the table, saying, hey, Henry, pass the salt. So I got out of the dotted Swiss, and I got a uniform, and as I walked down the company street, I heard some from one of the barracks say, good God, Elizabeth, here comes another one. She recognized me. She saw that I was a queer. I was enchanted. But the other dykes were sort of odd with me. It seems that you were expected to play baseball, football, or basketball. When they threw a baseball at me, I ducked. So they decided I was a femme. Horrors. If you were a femme, you had to do all the work. I mean, later on in civilian life, who could get a job in those odd costumes we wore? Well, you could get a job like delivering things on a motorcycle. I guess you went by so fast. But the femmes had to get a job, had to cook. Well, they didn't last long. Well, Ever heard of KP, Kitchen Patrol? That meant you got up at 4 o'clock in the morning, scrubbed the mess hall floors on your hands and knees, then scrubbed the rags and bleached them, then scalded out steel trays while it was 102 in the Georgia sun, carried 50 pounds of meat on your shoulder, scrubbed out garbage cans, getting in head first with your feet sticking out. And the cook was a bitch. Once in a while, she would give you, if you were very lucky, a 15-minute break in a 14-hour day. Stagger home, fall into your bed. And that went on for 7 or 8 days. Then they had a thing called inspection. And then men did the inspecting. You know, we didn't have many women officers. A few. There was Martha Saxon, who was so butch that when she took bed check at night, the women screamed they thought a man was in the barracks. Inspection. You had to make your bed so that the sheet came down the length of an army toothbrush, and you had to be able to bounce a quarter off the blanket. So, of course, you slept on the floor the night before inspection, because you'd never get it that way again. And you had to take your extra pair of shoes and put them under your bed and shine the soles as you turned them up. Yeah, and the hobby in the Army, the only thing we did, really, in our spare time, I've never figured out why, was to shine shoes. We got that cordovan red polish, and you had to put it on with your fingers. And then you poured lighter fluid over your shoes and lit it. I don't know what that did. And then you put 6 more coats of cordovan red so that your fingers were always dyed red. And then, of course, I was trying to learn to be a butch, learn to walk. Also, you had to look grim. I guess we thought men looked grim. Well, they did. And you had to learn to stand like a dyke, you know, with one foot up on something while looking grim. And you had to learn to hold a cigarette like this, with the result that you had nicotine-stained fingers to go with the cordovan red. And in inspection, you all lined up in front of your beds at attention. And one Army officer, I don't know how they saw these things, but there was a button missing on my shirt, and he pulled out my shirt with his riding crop and said, "Button missing." There went a gig. 3 gigs and you didn't get to go to town. 4 gigs and the whole company didn't get to go to town. I got 4 and 5 and 6 gigs every inspection. So no one was speaking to me most of the time. I remember sitting in a ditch in Georgia in Class A uniform in the summer, which was winter wool, crying my heart out. Nobody likes me even here. Nobody did. I read. It was a great crime. You weren't allowed to read if you were a dyke either. Oh, God. Well, in basic, I met my best friend, Bunny. That was her unfortunate name, Bunny. Bunny was 6'3". Nobody had to teach Bunny how to be a dyke. She knew. She walked like this. And she shaved every morning. Fascinated me. But she didn't know she was a dyke. So I said to her, "Say, Bunny, you know what you are is a dyke." She said, "No sh-." And I let her read The Well of Loneliness. Well, that did it. One day she said to me, "Listen, why is Shirley the Furrier's secretary from New York looking at me funny?" And I said, "Well, I think she likes you, Bunny." Bunny said, "Shit, what am I going to do now?" We didn't know what we were going to do now. I said, "I think Shirley will think of something." Oh, you have to remember, too, that the Army then was Jim Crow. Do you know what that means? No blacks. And they brought black troops down from the North. They quartered separately, of course. Among them, 2 of my friends that I'd gone to school with. And one night we went into town together and had to walk 15 miles home because no cab would take us. And I remember one of our officers saying to me, "Well, they're all over there tonight cleaning their barracks with Camay soap." She had the notion that blacks used Camay soap exclusively. Never understood that. And I would cry and think about it. What could you say to this woman? Of course, I by then was a commie. And I was singing the International and I had a red flag over my bed. Well, I thought it was all right, you know. They were our allies. There once was a union maid who never was afraid of company spies. She'd always organize the guys. Nobody was interested in any of that but me. So I was known as the commie, popularly, among other things. And about then, I met a woman whose name was Peep. We all had weird names then. Peep. Peep taught map reading. We were going into the medical corps, but for some reason we had learned to read maps, and Peep was wonderful. She'd read books. She liked the things I did. Well, basic. We got out, finally, and we're sent off to our varied and assorted jobs to Schick General Hospital in Davenport, Iowa. You know what? Where they would bring in convoys of men from Corregidor, Guadalcanal, Guam, and we worked 14, 16 hours a day. Men who were 6'3", who weighed 90 pounds. Well, they'd been prisoners of war, you know, for 5 and 6 years. And the best time I ever had in the Army, the greatest thing that ever happened to me, a friend of mine who lived in Davenport, his brother was dead, killed in action, and her other brother was missing in action. And they would call out the names of the wounded as they came in over the loudspeaker system at the hospital. And one day I was working away and I heard Colonel Donald H. Humphrey. My God, it was her brother. And I got to call her parents and tell them their son was alive. It was probably my proudest moment. Very exciting. Well, and they put me on the syphilis and gonorrhea ward. I, who had never seen a man nude in my life, was suddenly giving them shots, coaxing them out from under a bed. Do you know how afraid men are of shots? They'd go through the line, 6-foot paratroopers dropping. Pow, pow, and the women would go through. Ta-da-ta-ta. My mother found out I was on the syphilis and gonorrhea ward, and she came right down to Schick General Hospital and demanded that they take me off the syphilis and gonorrhea ward. So I took to answering the phone, syphilis and gonorrhea, Bond speaking. And then the whole company was going to go to Springfield, Missouri, but Peep was going to San Francisco. So my grandmother had always told me that when you want to get something done, you go to the head man, right? So I wrote a letter to the commanding general of Letterman General Hospital. Dear sir, now you didn't do that in the Army. No, no. There were things called chains of command. How did I know? Do you need a WAC medical technician in your group? I am available. Patricia Bond with my serial number. Well, it went through 3 service commands and was endorsed by 2 major generals. And I went to San Francisco, and 475 women went to Springfield, Missouri. Captain Saxon called me in, and she said, well, she was humiliated, you know, because the other officers were saying to her, say, could you get Bond to write a letter to Truman for me? She said, you are going to San Francisco, and I hope I never see you again. So I got to go to San Francisco, Letterman General Hospital. And Bunny went too. And then we found out that we could go overseas to Japan to do or die for our country. How exciting. Because, you know, Hitler was running around then, and we were all very patriotic. So we got on the good ship Comfort prior to going overseas. I remember they called us all together and said, the male officers, telling us about what it would be like in Japan. They said, now about cigars and pipes. Of course, you women won't have to worry about that. And 450 voices. You think it would have occurred to me then how easy it was. Was it always going to be like that? I guess I thought it was. Well.
0: No, it was not always going to be like that.
1: I said, Captain Van, they're going to kill us all. I know they are. What have we done? Why? What have we done? Help me. Help us. And the next day she was transferred out.
0: The conclusion of Pat Bond's Murder in the WAC, next time on This Way Out. Thanks for finding This Way Out, brought to you by the nonprofit Overnight Productions. 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Murder in the WAC was recorded and produced by Catherine Davenport and Frieda Weirden of WANES, the Women's International News Gathering Service. 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

And that lets you know that you are on the vinyl ramp to the weekend here on WVEWLP Brattleboro. It's Homespun. 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Every Friday at 11 o'clock, I am playing 100% vinyl for you folks. Get your weekend started. It's a beautiful day out there, August 21st. Just sort of low to mid-70s, bright blue sky. Looking good. So, feeling good here. Check us out at wvew.org. You will find the playlist. You will find the schedule. You will find all kinds of information on even how to get involved if you want to have your own show. You can do it, folks. It's kind of fun. We're all volunteer here. In fact, we pay to play, but we also look for you folks out there to support the community radio by giving a little bit of a donation if you could. So check that out as well on the blue button on our website. We are celebrating 20 years this year of being legitimate. Now, there were many, many years of pirate radio that was sort of under the FCC radar. So this is 20 years coming up, and we are doing a great fundraiser. So if you can. All right, I'm going to get started with the music. And as I said, these are all the albums that are coming from my home to the studio to the airwaves to your ears. And I hope you enjoy them all.

That set had a lot of great vocal work. Last song, of course, that was Canned Heat doing On the Road Again, and with the distinctive voice of Alan Blind Owl Wilson. His high-pitched, almost falsetto with Canned Heat was very distinctive. And, of course, preceding that was Creedence Clearwater Revival and John Fogerty, another great vocalist with another distinctive voice for sure. Wrote a song for everyone from Creedence Clearwater Revival's Green River. We had Richard Manuel singing so evocatively and just that wonderful tune called Whispering Pines from their album just entitled The Band. And Jerry Garcia showing some vocal depth with Black Peter. That was from The Dead's album A Working Man's Dead. And we started it off with the master, as Coach K will call him, Bob Dylan, doing Sign in the Window from New Morning. That's right, just started this all off with kind of a vocal thread that caught me and just kept going as I was planning out the show. That's what happens. That's what happens when I'm trying to bring the music for you folks. We get creative with our playlists and we get caught up in whatever threads may be dangling there for us to latch on to. Yeah, and now we got some Resistor of the Week action to lay on you folks, but you know that the views and the opinions expressed on the show are mine, the host. They're not the radio stations. They're certainly not anybody on the board or any other underwriters espousing what is said. It is simply the host, Uncle Bunny. I take full responsibility for bringing your attention to the Resistor, who's actually a Resistor that we've seen before, but is now resisting again, if you will. And it's crazy how they're just taking away almost these first right amendments to free speech. Because if you remember, only a month ago in July, we had the Air Force Major Jason Watson. He stood on the Capitol steps with a representative and spoke about impeaching and getting rid of Trump and Vance because of the war in Iran was illegal. And then he was ended up getting arrested because the representative left and you're not allowed to protest on the Capitol steps without a representative nearby to give you some legitimacy, I guess. Anyway, he was arrested then, but he had stood up and I brought that forth as one of the resistors of the in July. And, well, he went on recently to CNN and did an interview with Aaron Burnett when talking about that particular instance when he stood up and declared his opinion, if you will, that these guys were doing things that were not exactly legal or copacetic in his mind. And during this interview, he basically doubled down and, you know, and stated on CNN, live TV, so on, that, you know, about Trump and J.D. Vance, and he's saying, not only is he a failure as president, he is flagrantly violating the Constitution, breaking the laws, engaged in rampant corruption, and is killing Americans, and that's unacceptable to me, says Jason Watson on CNN interview. Well, guess what happens, folks? 2 days later, he's suddenly arrested again and put into jail, county jail, for pre-trial detention or whatever's going on, because he stood up and said his mind quite clearly and significantly. And so we'll just lock him up and shut him up. And that's kind of what's going on. I mean, is that the Gestapo or certainly not the brown shirts, because the brown shirts are ICE and they're out there pummeling everybody who is brown-skinned or black-skinned or deportable or deplorable. Who knows? But these guys are taking Air Force
And he's going to possibly, they're not even putting up the charges. He doesn't even know what he's being charged with on this latest arrest, but it's most likely going to be the Uniform Code of Military Justice and all applicable regulations. So as a military member, which he is, he's going to be brought forth on that. But you know those phone calls were made. Get that guy. We want him out of here. He can't be saying those kind of things. Yeah, well, he did. And he should, and I'm glad to be able to be repeating them here on WVWLP, because those are my views and opinions, that what Jason Watson said is absolutely correct. And it's not the radio stations or the underwriter or anybody else, okay? So I'm with him. And it's almost like, you know, he's willing to get arrested. He's willing to sacrifice in order to stand up to that, and maybe that's what it'll come to, more and more of us doing it. I find him to be an inspiration, and perhaps that'll be me someday, getting arrested on the Capitol steps or on CNN. Yeah, I wonder. Well, here I am on WVW, so I guess I could say, come get me here, downtown Brattleboro, Harmony parking lot. Here's Uncle Bunny spinning for you. Okay. Well, that will be the Resistor of the Week, and thank you for indulging my moments with that. But we need to keep our resistance going, and on the airwaves and the streets, and love the Friday protests that go on up at the Common every Friday, and these things continue to happen, and until we make the changes, and until those midterms come down and they don't mess with it too much, we can get some regime change ourselves, because we're not going in the right direction as a country. You know that. All of us out there know that. And it's costing more and more and more. So, okay, let's go. Let's listen to the music. I'm going to throw it way back to before Robert Palmer was Robert Palmer. No, he was always been Robert Palmer, but he was also a vocalist with a group called Vinegar Joe. And I happen to have one of those albums from Vinegar Joe, and so let's hear from Robert Palmer here on WVEWLP Brattleboro, 107.7 FM.

That was Faces with a tune from Ronnie Lane, the bassist, called Debris, as he pronounced it, Debris. Yeah, from A Nod's As Good As a Wink to a Blind Horse. Okay, love that song, though, really do. Sugarloaf before that. I Don't Need You, Baby. I Don't Need You, Baby. Remember Sugarloaf from Green Eyed Lady and so on? Yeah, all right. Way back there in the late 60s. Bloodwind Pig, speaking of late 60s. Drive Me from their album Getting to This. And we started it all off with... What did we start it all off with? Vinegar Joe, that's right. Early Robert Palmer. So we had a lot of late 60s right there. All right. Good, good. Well, I'm going to leave you with some Wes Montgomery. And then in the capable hands of Coach K, who is here in the house ready for the playlist at 12 o'clock. This has been a pleasure today with playing the tunes for you folks out there in Brattleboro, Radio Land, and beyond. Thank you so much for supporting the station. Uncle Bunny loves you. I'm going to say leave you with a Wes Montgomery tune, and I'll catch you all next week.

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Uncle Bunny. 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

0: All right, now that is the Rolling Stones doing "Down the Road a Piece." That's an old Chuck Berry tune. I love those old covers the Rolling Stones did. That was off of their album Rolling Stones 2, I think. I guess that's in 1965. All right, now, so we are on the playlist. This is Coach K live in the studio on this gorgeous day in beautiful downtown Brattleboro. And I, as you know, I like to play tunes from my exhaustive, expansive, and ever-evolving playlist of tunes that go all kinds of different things. And also playlists from the listening audience. And today, especially, we have a playlist presented by someone live in the studio. And this is Ether. Say your name, sir. Ether.
1: Ether Meter.
0: I got to put your mic on, man. Ether Meter.
1: Ether Meter.
0: Ether Meter. Okay, so Ether Meter. But you are just down the road a piece, as a matter of fact. That's a nice little segue.
1: And well, you got to cross state lines to get to where I am.
0: Did you get stopped on the border?
1: No, I made it through this morning.
0: Okay.
1: Yeah.
0: Well, all right. Good.
1: Good to be up here in Vermont.
0: Well, as always, and it's good to have you here. We're going to play the entire show is going to be stuff from your playlist. And again, these are the playlist concept is that, I don't care how overplayed or underplayed or whatever. These are songs that you love and never, ever, ever, ever get tired of for some reason. Right?
1: That's right.
0: And then, and you know what? The idea is we send out this love to the universe and somebody picks up that love. And that's a beautiful thing, right? We just keep it going. And we'll also have some zany antics.
1: Good.
0: Wacky hijinks.
1: Wacky hijinks.
0: And madcap escapades. I say that a lot. And I don't know if I ever live up to it. But anyway, it's good to have you here.
1: It's an honor to be here. Thanks for bringing me in.
0: You are, one of our playlist contributors, Mickey Hank.
1: Mickey Hank, a huge shout out to Mickey Hank, my brother.
0: Okay.
1: Who has introduced me to lots of great music and taught me that there's always incredible new music being made. So shout out to Mickey Hank.
0: You know, I quote him all the time, his famous line, which is, like "Down the Road a Piece." Okay.
1: Yeah.
0: If that song had not been written, it would still be out there to be written.
1: To be written.
0: So,
1: yes.
0: I mean, that's a shout out too to the singer-songwriters out there. Come on.
1: That's right.
0: Do not give up.
1: Do not give up. I mean,
0: it's out there.
1: I've got a song or two that bands that I was introduced to by Mickey Hank, and also an act of a couple of siblings who made their name by recording covers and getting on YouTube, and now they're a real legit band. So
0: outstanding.
1: Yeah.
0: All right. Well, let's get to the music. Let's I could ask you to like talk about the songs and everything, but we're not going to do that. You know why? Because that would be a coming up.
1: Right.
0: We just like the music to just come at you and then see what happens. All right. So let's hear the first tune from Ether Meter today. Get ready to rock, folks.

0: That was the first set from Ether Meter. That's all right, if I may say so myself. We started off that set with a band called Wooden Ships doing their song These Shadows from their album Back to Land in 2013. San Fran band, Ether Meter. Tell us a little bit about how you first heard that tune.
1: I was sitting in a tattoo parlor in Berkeley watching my...
0: That's a great opening to any story right there. Okay.
1: You know, I'd never been in a tattoo parlor. Okay. And watching my son get a tattoo, I'd probably landed less than 2 hours before, and this music came on overhead.
0: Yeah.
1: And I was like, wow,
0: I like that. Gotta have it.
1: I gotta have it. And I got out my Shazam app and said, and it identified it for me. Yeah, super chill band. I love the song.
0: Have you gone to see him?
1: No, I don't think they perform very often.
0: Really? Okay.
1: Yeah.
0: Well, that was that's a great story. A tattoo parlor. You know, I had a bee sting a couple of days ago. Mm. I don't even know if I've ever been stung by a bee before.
1: No way.
0: I know, right? It hurt. It hurt.
1: Yes.
0: And I was talking to somebody about it, and she said, you know, I guess she had a lot of tattoos, and she said, you know, getting a tattoo is like having a bee sting over and over and over and over.
1: These are artists, though. I mean, watching it happen, very interesting. Yeah.
0: I know. It was, you know, I'm not in that world, but, you know, I can appreciate it when they look nice.
1: There's some great music playing in tattoo parlors, that I can tell you.
0: Well, obviously. Yes, sir. All right. And then we went after that. We heard the classic Eric Clapton and J.J. Cale and others doing a live version of After Midnight live in San Diego, something recorded in 2007 and released in 2016. What a great tune that is.
1: Huge J.J. Cale fan, again, as I was saying earlier. To me, he's like a Japanese painter when he plays solos on his guitar. Yeah, love J.J.
0: Fantastic. I mean, I love J.J. as well. Clapton brought him into the spotlight a bit more, but his versions, I mean, his original tunes are amazing. Yeah,
1: right.
0: For sure. And then finished up that set with Wilco doing What Light from Sky Blue Sky in 2007.
1: Well, for me, coming off Solid Sound Festival in late June, it's a Wilco moment. Just coming down off the high that is the Solid Sound Festival, I recommend it to anyone who wants a outdoor musical experience down at Mass Mocha.
0: Get me down there.
1: Got to do it.
0: All right. I mean, what else I got to do?
1: What?
0: Especially in June. Let's go.
1: That's it.
0: I'm all in.
1: Come on.
0: For sure. Okay. So we are on the playlist, but not just any playlist, because, you know, the concept here is Ether Meter, is that we are all one big playlist.
1: Yow.
0: We say yow because that's the word that one says when there are no words. It just comes out.
1: Yow.
0: There it is up there on the board. All right. So let's hear some more of your tunes.
1: All right.
0: Keep it rolling here. And again, it'll just come up on when it comes up.

0: smoking hot. Are you kidding me? What's going on? That was Dada with Disneyland. But we're going to go to the top of the set there. Talk about it with Ether Meter, the second playlist set from Ether Meter. And the first tune we heard in the set was Bluephonia by the sister act Larkin Poe, Rebecca and Megan Lovell, off their album Bloom in 2025.
1: Yeah, very new.
0: Related to Edgar Allan Poe.
1: That's a fact.
0: That's what I heard.
1: That's a fact, yeah.
0: And, well, yeah, you want to tell us a little bit about that tune for you?
1: Well, like you said, they're sisters, and they made their name just doing covers, like in their bedroom, of famous rock and roll songs. So they worked their way up from that kind of anonymity, and they rock pretty nice. Like you said, kind of mix of country and Joan Jett.
0: Boom. And sister, you're going to like it.
1: Yeah, shout out to siblings, you know.
0: Let's do that.
1: You know, how much music did we learn from our siblings? Me, in my case, Mickey Hank.
0: Well, that's right. And Mickey Hank is a vocalist, too.
1: He is.
0: There's a band that...
1: There's an outsider music band called Rock and Remy.
0: Rock and Remy,
1: Rock Junk himself is a solo artist, still recording, so...
0: Outstanding. We should have some... Rock Junk on here. What are we doing?
1: Blow the minds of WVEW.
0: Rock and Remy. Thank you for that. Yes. We would be saying yeah all the time. Are you kidding me? So, yeah. For sure. Shout out to the siblings out there. Big time. Shout out to E-Man and Magda.
1: Right on.
0: Old
1: Isaac,
0: Mags.
1: Isaac and Alec.
0: Let's go. Right.
1: Let's go.
0: I mean, I know. So, after that. Love that tune from James McMurtry. Out Here in the Middle, from his album Saint Mary of the Woods in 2002. Got to celebrate the Midwest there.
1: Yeah, you and I both have roots in the Midwest. I mean, that's how we came together back in the early 80s, right? In grad school.
0: Mm.
1: Yeah, it's a great piece of songwriting.
0: It was different coming out here, wasn't it, to the big bad Northeast?
1: Right. I mean, people open up a little more slowly out here, up here. It's different.
0: It's different, yeah. There's an edge to it. You know, I don't know why. Maybe it's too, you know, crowded or something.
1: A little too cold, maybe.
0: A little too. But there's an edge to that Midwest, too, as the song points out.
1: Right, all applicants screen with a fine-tooth comb.
0: That does happen a little bit, you gotta admit. But shout out to my pals in KC, talking about Dr. Wu Ah Wei, Master of Actionless Activity, and Cece and all the other gang there, and Prince Charles, and also the ex-Dr. Greg Spew, who's out in L.A., was also a KC guy. So, yeah, if they're listening, I hope they get that shout out. And then we finished up there with a tune from Dada called Disneyland, D-I-Z-Z-K-N-E-E. L-A-N-D.
1: Right.
0: For you spellers out there, off their album Puzzle in 1992. They're a band from California.
1: Yes, and again, I learned about Dada from my brother, who kept listening to music, searching for new music, attending live music, and he introduced me to Dada.
0: He definitely introduces us to a lot of really great new stuff, for sure. Well, this is great. I'm trying to keep mindful of time. I could do this all day.
1: Me too.
0: I know, right? So, I want to remind everybody that you are on WVEWLP Brattleboro 107.7. And it is your community radio station. We mean that because we're all volunteer. We're just sitting here, you know, become members ourselves. And we need your help a lot of times. If you go to our website, WVEW.org, you will find all kinds of ways to get involved. You can get your own show. If they'll let me do it, Ether Meter, they will let anybody do it.
1: Oh, boy.
0: I don't know. Yeah, I don't know if I should say that. If you're going to be a volunteer. But there are other ways, like becoming an underwriter, which we are really grateful for. And also there's merch. You should have merch. You should get some merch.
1: I'm looking at that T-shirt.
0: Yeah, well, that's an old-timey one. We had some newer ones. On the inside the studio there, you'll see some the modern examples. But hats.
1: Okay,
0: right. Hats, pullovers, T-shirts. I rock one. Should have had that on today. My uni, I call it. And but also, yeah, just to become a member, just donate. Hit the donate button and give us some money. And we need it because all this equipment doesn't fix itself. we really do value your support. So thank you, right, big time. But I would like to go back to the music here.
1: Nice.
0: For sure. And picking up with a band I particularly really enjoy listening to, and at Daybreak. Here we go.

0: That is the Tragically Hip with Locked in the Trunk of a Car. Live music is better. Bumper stickers should be issued. All right, Ether Meter.
1: Yes, sir.
0: Let's talk about that set. We heard, we got to get moving here too, right, actually. Tanarwen and Sastanakam from L1 in 2017. I mean, that band is amazing.
1: Yeah, straight out of the Sahel. Nomadic, just riding across the desert as long as you need to go, that music will be there.
0: That's Ode to the Desert Sun. From, and actually the band's called L1, and the title of the LP. Yeah, I mean, the lead singer, lead guitarist, you know, started on an oil can and a string from whatever we were saying. It's like himself and was in refugee camps. Great story. And then we moved to Three Strange Days from School of Fish in 1991, L.A. band.
1: Radio song. I mean, it's big a song time. I heard on the radio, so the magic of radio, you know, never forgot it.
0: Let's go. And then finally, Locked in the Trunk of a Car, the Tragically Hip, live from the vault way out there in Cleveland, Ohio, a Canadian band. They recorded that live thing in 1996.
1: Oh, Canada's national band. I mean, they're as rock and roll as you get.
0: Yeah. Well, I mean, it's been great having you here, Ether Meter.
1: It's been great to be here. Thanks for having me.
0: And there's more to come. We have more on this playlist, and it will come.
1: Excellent.
0: For you, those of you who are out there. It's been great having you here. Shout out definitely to Mickey Hank. King. He's a king host, by the way.
1: Shout out, Mickey Hank.
0: And we will talk to you all next week. I will be in the studio live, and more of this wackiness here. But so stay tuned, everybody, for the next show.
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1: DJ Dragon Mermaid Falcon.
0: We're going to start off today with Old Rabbit Saves the People from Nora Dooley's Rabbit Tales.
2: One time, long ago, when all the animals were friends and could speak to one another, there was a time in the jungle when there was a lion who was so fierce, so bloodthirsty. He was snarling and ripping and tearing his way through so many animals. The animals were afraid that soon there would be none of them left. So the animals held a meeting, and there was a great wringing of paws and what shall we do and shaking of heads and tails. And Grandfather Rabbit said, "We all know how that lion is so lazy. Really he is, and much as he likes to snarl and snap and tear and bite and eat, he really likes to laze in the sun. What if we offered one of us each day to go and to be his meal, and in return he would promise not to eat more than one of us each day?" The animals were all very enthusiastic about this idea until they realized that they had to go first to tell Lion of the idea, and second, they would then have to choose one of them to be the first meal. "I'll go and explain it to Lion," said Grandfather Rabbit. "I'll go after he's eaten. He won't be hungry, and we can just talk." So Grandfather Rabbit went hopping through the jungle until he came to the clearing just in front of Lion's cave. Lion sat in the sun. There were the carcasses of dead animals and bones all around him. He was licking his paws and sticking his claws through his big mane, and he flicked a piece of antelope out from between his teeth and said,
3: "You look nice and plump and juicy, but I've already eaten, thank you." And then he belched.
2: "Oh, mighty Lion," said Grandfather Rabbit, "we have come to you with an idea. We know how important it is to you to rest, to sun, to get your strength. And we have come to you with an opportunity, yes, and a plan. Our plan and opportunity for you, oh, mighty Lion, is that we will each day send one of us to be your meal, something plump, something juicy, something really befitting a magnificent animal such as yourself."
3: "I'll try it. We'll see how it works. Be here at noon. I don't like to be kept waiting. First meal at noon."
2: "As you wish," said Grandfather Rabbit, and he went back to tell the other animals. But they were again wringing their paws and looking down at their feet, and he said, "But don't worry. I will be the first volunteer. I will go and volunteer as Lion's first meal. And if my plan succeeds, I think I'll be the last." Again, all the animals were quite relieved and relaxed, and they gave Grandfather Rabbit big hugs and kisses, and the next day he was sent off into the jungle to Lion's lair. But he didn't hurry. No, at every leaf and flower, he dabbled his toes in every creek in the jungle. He said hello to all those animals that were not really of concern, lizards and snakes and frogs and birds, things that Lions don't eat, and it was quite late, actually, when he came to the clearing before Lion's cave. And then Grandfather Rabbit started to run. He ran and ran and ran and ran so fast, and then threw himself right down in front of Lion. "Oh, I'm so sorry, I'm so sorry, I'm so sorry, mighty Lion. I didn't mean to be late.
3: No excuses."
2: "Oh, yes, that's just what he said," said Grandfather Rabbit.
3: "Who said?"
2: But the other lion lives in this jungle. He said no excuses, but I told him I was promised you. He said he was going to eat me, but I said, oh, no, I am promised. Yeah, and then he said that you were a nobody and a big hot airbag to..."
3: "What?"
2: "He said that you were just a flea under his tail, but I ran away as fast as I..."
3: "Bring me to that lion."
2: Very, very well. He is very big.
3: "Bring me to that lion right now."
2: "Very well," said Grandfather Rabbit. Follow me." So Grandfather Rabbit hopped and ran ahead, and Lion snarled and loped behind, and Grandfather led him to a well. And he hopped up onto the side of it and whispered, "He's in there."
3: Lion growled a deep growl and reached up, knocked Grandfather Rabbit off of that well with one paw and sent him flying through the air. And then the lion jumped up on that well edge and looked down inside. From inside the well, he could see a huge, angry lion looking right back at him.
4: "You!"
3: said Lion.
4: "You!" said the lion in the well. "Who do you think you are?"
3: said Lion.
4: Who do you think you are?
3: Said the lion in the well.
4: "Get out of my jungle!"
3: said Lion.
4: Get out of my jungle!
3: Said the lion in the well.
4: "I'll show you!"
3: said Lion.
4: "I'll show you!" said the lion in the well. "Really?"
3: said Lion.
4: "Really?"
3: said the lion in the well.
4: And then, roar! He dove down with his claws spread, his mouth open, and he roared right into that roaring lion in the well, and splash!
2: And neither lion was ever seen or heard from again. Grandfather Rabbit went hopping back to all the animals and told them how his plan had worked. And they lived as happily ever after as any animals I know.

0: And now we're going to hear another story from Nora Dooley. This is Old Horse and the Bell of Justice from Italian Folk Tales, Nobody Told Me.
1: The Old Horse and the Bell of Justice. Once upon a time, there was a good and a very wise king. He wished all the people in his city to be happy. Happiness, he reasoned, comes from peace. But peace comes most easily where there is justice. In order that justice might be done to everyone, this king ordered a great bell to be hung in the highest tower. Tied to the bell was a strong rope, so long that it reached nearly to the ground. "I have placed the bell in the center of my city," said the king, "so that it will be near all the people. The rope I have made long so that even the smallest child can reach it. My dear people," continued the king, "if there be anyone among you who feels that he or she has not been justly treated, let them come ring this bell. Then, whether you be old or young, whether you be rich or poor, your story shall be heard." Well, the Bell of Justice had hung in its place for many years. Many times it had been rung by the poor and needy, and to his honor, the king and his judges saw to it that justice had always been done. At length, the old rope became so worn with use and age that it had to be taken down. Another rope long enough and strong enough could not be found, so the king had to send far away for one.
2: "But what if someone should need help while the rope is down?" said one of the children.
1: So the women went out and cut long grapevines and fashioned them into a rope, and the men fastened it to the great bell. "This will work while we wait for the new rope," said the king. As it was springtime, green shoots and green leaves hung from the grapevine rope. Now at that same time, just outside the city, there lived a rich old farmer. This farmer had a horse that had been with him for many years. In feast and in famine, she had served her master well. But now the horse had grown so old and so lame that she was no longer able to work, and the greedy farmer resented the food and water the horse consumed. After making her carry one more burden to the city, her master turned her out onto the streets.
3: "Eat, horse," he said, "and you might live.
1: You are no use to me." And there he left her. So that poor old horse went, a limping

calling for justice, they cried. There stood the old horse pulling leaves from the grapevine rope. Ding dong, ding dong, rang the bell. Whose horse is this? Asked the judges as they came running up too. Why, that is Farmer Bruno's mare, said one. Yes, yes, he rode upon her when he met his wife, said an old man. And every planting and harvest she worked from dawn to dusk, said the farmer's neighbor. It was she who drove his daughter and granddaughter to the church to be wed, said an old woman. The judges listened, and then they spoke. This horse, then, is calling for justice, and she shall have it. And then the judges sent for her cruel master. To him they said, You must build a warm barn, and there your faithful horse shall live the rest of her days, eating the best of hay and grain. Well, the shamed farmer led his horse away, and the people shouted for joy, and they rang all the bells for justice.

0: That was Sandy Riverbell from Sharon Shannon. And next, Ann Shimojima telling Oka the Judge from Sakura Tales.
1: Now there once lived a judge who was so wise, so clever, that stories about him spread throughout the entire countryside. His name was Oka, Tadasuke Oka. He never turned down any case, no matter how impossible it seemed. For instance, there was the case of the stolen smell. A student was so poor, he could barely afford food to eat. Sometimes, he could only buy plain white rice, and it was getting very boring to eat plain white rice every day. But he lived next door to a little shop that sold tempura. This is a Japanese fried food. You take shrimp or vegetables, dip them in a thick batter, and fry them in hot oil. When the shopkeeper would cook his tempura, the good smell would spread through the air to the student's building. Sometimes, the student would take his bowl of rice and stand next to the door of the shop, breathe in that good smell, and eat his rice at the same time. One day, the shopkeeper looked up and saw the student enjoying the smell of his food. Now, the shopkeeper was a greedy man. He always thought people were trying to cheat him. He walked outside and said, "Hey, what are you doing?" The student said, "I am only enjoying the smell of your food. It makes my rice so much tastier." The shopkeeper

0: was furious. He said, "And you're not paying me. You are stealing the smell of my food. Pay me now." The student was aghast. "Pay you for the smell of your food? Don't be ridiculous." And he refused. Well, the shopkeeper was so angry, he went straight to the court of Ogle the judge. To everyone's surprise, the judge agreed to hear the case. "The man thinks he has a legitimate complaint. We must hear it out." So the next day, the student and the shopkeeper went before the judge. Each man told his side of the story, and the judge listened and thought carefully. Then he said, "Well, it's clear. The smell of the food did belong to the shopkeeper, and the student did enjoy it. Therefore, there is a debt that must be paid." The student was horrified. He didn't have spare money for a fine. The judge said to the student, "How much money do you have?" "Oh, Your Honor, I only have a few small coins." "Good," said the judge. "Let's see the money." The student held out his small coin purse. "Excellent," said the judge. "Now, I want you to shake the coin purse." And everyone in the courtroom listened to the sound of the coins clinking. "Good," said the judge. "The debt has been paid, for the price of the smell of food is the sound of money."
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2: Well, once there was a farmer. Once there was a farmer who had a field, for farmers have fields, and this man had plants and crops and a house and a family and a wife and two children, and he had a field. And one day he was out in that field, and he said to himself, "It's time to harvest these yams." So he reached down and took hold of a yam and began to pull it out of the ground, the great earth. But as he did so, the yam spoke and said, "Hey, farmer, what are you doing there? I'm in the ground. I want to stay in the ground. I'm happy down here. Don't pull me out of the ground, farmer." And the farmer said, What? A talking yam. This is crazy. Are you talking?" "Yes, I'm talking. I want to stay in the ground." "Whoa!" The man was freaked out. He backed up, staggered back. There was a tree nearby. He said, "Okay, yam, I'm going to teach you a lesson." And he reached for a branch of that tree and began to pull on that branch so he could take that branch and thrash that yam in the ground. But as he took hold of that branch, the tree said, "Hey, farmer, leave my branches alone. Leave my branches alone. They are mine. Do I go yanking your arms off?" "No, don't yank my branches off." And the man looked at the tree. Crazy. And he was totally freaked out. He began to run. He ran away from the tree and from his farm and down the road. Well, as he went, soon he came upon a man, a merchant. He had a great deal of cloth upon his head. He was going to the marketplace. And as the farmer came running towards him, the man said, "Hey, farmer, why are you running so fast? What's going on? Is there a lion behind you or a pack of wolves or what?" And the farmer said, "Look, you won't believe this, but I was pulling a yam out of the ground. And it began to speak. It told me not to touch it that way, not to pull it out of the ground. And then I reached out for a branch so I could hit that yam and teach it a lesson. But the tree spoke to me and said, 'Unhand me, let go of me, don't take hold of my branches.'" That's what they both said. All things are starting to speak. All things are starting to talk. It's freaking me out. I got to get out of there. There's some kind of spell. So that's why I'm running down this road. The man laughed. He laughed a huge, gigantic laugh, larger than every volume in the Encyclopedia Britannica. And he looked at that man and he said, "That is ridiculous. That's the silliest thing I've ever heard. Things do not talk. You were drunk or sick or just whacked up in the head. Things do not talk. You are crazy." And then the cloth upon the man's head said, "I don't think he's crazy. I think he's quite reasonable. I think things talk all the time." Well, the merchant took the cloth and he threw it off of his head and down to the ground. "Gah," he said, "that's crazy. Let's run." So they both ran away from the cloth, away from the farm, and down the road. Well, soon they came to a bridge over a river, and there was a man in the river bathing. And they looked at that man, and he looked at them, and he said, "Hey, what's going on? Is there a lion behind you or a pack of wild thieves? Why are you running so fast?" And the farmer said, "Well, I was pulling a yam out of the ground when it began to speak. And then I pulled a branch off a tree, or I tried to thrash the yam, and the tree spoke as well, telling me not to touch it that way. And then I ran into this man." "Yes, he ran into me," said the other man, "and he told me his story. And I said it was crazy and just absolutely insane. But then the cloth upon my head said, 'Doesn't sound so crazy to me.' So we've come to you, and well, we're running. That's why we're running away from these things. Things are starting to talk." And the man in the river said, "You two are completely nuts, bonkers. That's the wildest thing I've ever heard. Things do not speak. Things are not intelligent. They don't have smarts. They don't have will and voices. That's what I say." And the river said, "Well, I have a pretty good voice. What are you all talking about? I think this is good, solid, sane sense. Things do talk. They have will. They have agency. They wish to speak." And the man said, "Gah!" And he leapt out of the river, and they all ran across the bridge and further away down the road. Well, soon they came to the village, and they ran straight to the hut of the king of this particular kingdom. And they ran to his hut, and the guards were there. And they looked at them, and the guards looked at them, and they said, the guards said, "What's going on?" And they said, "Everything's starting to speak. It's crazy, it's crazy." And they jabbered out their story. And they said, "We must speak with the king. There's disturbance in the kingdom. There's things are beginning to speak." Well, the guards, somewhat reluctantly and smirking a little, told the king. And the old, powerful king came out of his hut. And a servant put his throne, his wooden throne, down there on the ground. And the king sat on that throne, and he was like a boulder filled with wisdom. And he looked at these men who'd come, these three men who'd come. And the king said, "What is this disturbance you are causing in my kingdom? What is this ruckus I hear about? What is this crazy talk you were saying?" And the farmer said, "Your Majesty, you won't believe this, but I was pulling a yam out of the ground, and it began to speak. And then I took a branch, or I tried to take a branch from a tree to thrash the yam, and the tree said, 'Don't grab onto my branches like that.' So I ran away, I ran down the road, and I ran into me," said the merchant. "He ran into me, and I heard his story. I thought it was crazy. But then the cloth on top of my head said, 'I don't think it's crazy at all.' So the two of us ran down the road, and we came to this man here, and the bather began to speak, and he said, 'Yeah, I saw him coming, and it was nuts, it was insane. I didn't believe their story either, but they told me everything. And then after they told me everything, I said, well, I do think that's crazy. Things do not speak, they don't have voices. But the river around me, in its current, in its waves, said, I think they do have voices, I think they do speak. So we all were completely scared, frightened, panicked, and we ran down the road to you here. Your Majesty, you have to do something. Objects, things, they're beginning to speak, to talk back. We must do something.' And the king said, 'This is the craziest story I've ever heard in my life. You three are completely nuts, insane. What you were saying is just jibber-jabber. It makes no sense. It is not true. Now leave me. Go back to what you were doing before I have you all locked up for causing a disturbance in my kingdom.' Well, sheepishly, the man who was bathing in the river and the cloth merchant and the farmer all turned from the king and walked away from the village and back down the road. And the king sat there for a moment. He thought about it, these three fellas, these crazy people. And then his wooden throne spoke and said, 'Ridiculous. Imagine that. A talking yam.'"

0: This is a story that I learned a really long time ago, and I didn't ever tell it very much until my daughter heard it for the first time, and it became one of her favorite stories, and now we share it a lot. It's called Tapingi, and the story goes like this. Once upon a time, there was a little girl named Tapingi, and she lived with her parents in a little home in her village. Now, her parents were merchants, and they traveled all over the land. And whenever they left money for Tapingi to stay with the candy maker. Now, the candy maker was an old woman who lived just on the outskirts of town. And Tapingi was always welcome there, and the candy maker was very nice to her. But one time, when Tapingi's parents went out, they met with an accident, and they never returned. And when the money ran out for the candy maker to keep Tapingi, she became very, very mean. Because Tapingi could not go home, there was no one for her to go home to. The candy maker had to keep her, and she was not very happy about it. The candy maker turned out to be stingy and selfish. And she made Tapingi do all the work all around the house. And she made Tapingi learn how to make all of the candy. And that old candy maker, she would sit in her chair and she would bark orders at Tapingi. Tapingi, go do this! Tapingi, go do that! Tapingi, Tapingi, Tapingi! As Tapingi got older, she finally got old enough to start school. And she loved school because it meant she got to get out of the candy maker's house and be with her friends. She was learning to read and to write and how to do math, and she loved it because she knew as soon as she learned enough, she would be able to leave the candy maker's house. Now, the candy maker did not like it when Tapingi went to school, because when she went to school, the candy maker had to do all the work herself. Well, one morning, the candy maker was busy cooking up a batch of candy when, whoosh, the wind came in and blew the fire out right under her kettle. Well, now she needed some more firewood because she didn't have any in the bin. And so she got ready to call her serving girl.
1: Tapingi!
0: And that's when she remembered. Tapingi was at school. She couldn't call her. She realized she was going to have to go into the forest on her very own and get firewood. But she didn't take an axe because she was too lazy to cut down trees on her very own. So she went out looking for firewood that was already on the ground. And then she came to a clearing, and she saw bundles and bundles of firewood everywhere. And she thought, I'm going to take this. And she got ready to pick up one of those bundles and pull it home. But they were too heavy. Finally, she decided she needed some help. And she called out,
1: Who will help me carry my firewood home?
0: And out of the forest came a strange-looking man. His nose was turned up in a snout like a pig's. He was wearing brown woodsman's clothing. He had a kind of bent back, and it was very broad. And he said,
2: I'll help you carry your firewood, but what will you give me for it?
0: Now, the forest man knew that it wasn't really her firewood because he had cut it himself. But if he was going to give it to the old woman, he wanted something in return. And the woman thought and said,
1: I'll give you something when we get home.
0: And so they set off through the forest. And the entire time they were walking, she was trying to figure out what she could give the pig forest man. She decided she couldn't give him her kettle. She liked her kettle. And she couldn't give him her teapot. She liked her teapot. And she thought maybe she could give him a spoon. But she liked all of her spoons. And then she got an idea. She had an old, cracked pot at home that wasn't much good for anything. But the pig forest man, he didn't look like he knew very much. He wasn't very smart, she was pretty sure. She'd give him that old, cracked pot, that's what she'd do. Wasn't useful to her anyway. And so when they got back to the house, and he put the firewood down, she handed him the pot.
1: Here, why don't you take this pot?
0: And he said,
2: I do not want the pot. I want something else that's not broken.
0: Well, she looked and looked and looked, but she couldn't think of anything to give him. So finally he looked right at the old candy maker and said,
2: "If you don't give me anything that I want, then I'll take you as my servant."
0: As soon as he said that, the old candy maker got very frightened. But then she thought of something that she could give him. She had a servant of her own, and maybe he'd want that.
1: "I have a servant girl, and her name is Tepingi, and she's at school. Go to the well tomorrow. She'll be wearing a blue dress."
0: And the pig forest man agreed, and he stomped into the trees. Now, Tepingi had come home early because she had forgotten one of her books, and she was right outside the window, and she heard the whole thing, and she was so frightened, and she ran back to school, and she told her friends what happened, and they said, "Don't worry, we'll think of something." The next morning, the pig forest man went out to the well, and he waited until one little girl in a blue dress walked out of the trees. And as soon as she got halfway to the well, the pig forest man stood up and said,
2: "Are you Tepingi?"
0: And she said,
1: "I'm Tepingi."
0: And before he could grab her, three little girls came running out of the forest and they said,
3: "I'm Tepingi."
0: And then, as the pig forest man spun around, two more little girls came running out of the forest and they said,
3: "We're Tepingi too."
0: They grabbed hands and they began dancing and singing around the pig forest man. And they said,
3: "I'm Tepingi, she's Tepingi, we're Tepingi too. I'm Tepingi, she's Tepingi, we're Tepingi too."
0: And the pig forest man was so angry and he said,
2: "Which one of you's Tepingi?"
0: And they said, "We're all Tepingi." The pig forest man was so furious. He ran all the way back to the candy maker's house and he said,
2: "I saw six little girls in blue. And since I have so many people to choose from, I'll choose you."
0: And the candy maker said,
1: No. Go to the well tomorrow, and she'll be wearing a purple dress."
0: And the pig forest man stomped into the trees.
2: "There better be one."
0: Tepingi had been listening, and as soon as she heard that, she ran back to school and she said, "Purple, please, tomorrow it's purple." Well, first thing in the morning, the pig forest man went to the well, and he saw one little girl in a purple dress come out of the trees, and he waited until she got all the way to the well, and then he walked up to her and called out,
2: "Are you Tepingi?"
0: And she said,
1: "I'm Tepingi."
0: But before he could pounce on her and carry her away, four little girls in purple dresses came running out of the forest, and they said,
3: "I'm Tepingi."
0: And then, before he knew what was happening, five other little girls came running out and said,
3: "We're Tepingi too."
0: And they grabbed hands and they began to dance and sing around the pig forest man.
3: "I'm Tepingi, she's Tepingi, we're Tepingi too. I'm Tepingi, she's Tepingi, we're Tepingi too."
0: And they danced and sang, and the pig forest man was so angry, and he said,
2: "Which one of you's Tepingi?"
0: And they said,
3: "We're all Tepingi."
0: And the pig forest man was so furious. He ran back to the old candy maker's house and he said,
2: "This time I saw 10 little girls in purple. And there's so much to choose from. I'll choose you."
0: And the old candy maker said,
1: Go to the well tomorrow and she'll be wearing a black dress."
0: And he said,
2: "Well, there better be one."
0: And off he stomped. Now, Tepingi, of course, had been listening, and when she ran back to school, she said, "Tomorrow the dress is black." And all the girls looked at her, and they said, "Black? Black is the color for death. Our mothers will never let us wear black." Well, the very next morning, the pig forest man came out of the forest and watched as one little girl came out of the trees and went to the well. She stopped. She looked around. And then she began to leave. And just before she got back into the forest, the pig forest man stood up and asked,
4: "Are you the Pingy?"
0: And very sadly she said,
1: "I'm the Pingy."
0: But just as he was about to grab her arm, seven little girls came running out of the forest, and they were all wearing black dresses, and they said, "I'm the Pingy." And as he turned around, seven more little girls came running out of the forest, and they said, "We're Topinga too!" And they all grabbed hands, all 15 of those girls, and they danced and sang around the pig forest man, and they said, "I'm Topinga, she's Topinga, we're Topinga too! I'm Topinga, she's Topinga, we're Topinga too!" And they danced and sang, and the pig forest man was so angry, and he said,
4: "Which one of you is Topinga?"
0: And they said, "We're all Topinga!" The pig forest man was so angry. He ran back to the candy maker's house, and he burst in the door, and he said,
4: "I saw 15 little girls in black. Since I have so many people to choose from, I'll choose you."
0: And he grabbed the candy maker and threw her across his broad back, just like she was no more than a stack of firewood. And he ran into the trees. Well, Topinga and her friends got back to the house, and they found the door open, and it was a mess in there, and they went in and cleaned it up. And then every little girl took off her dress, and they washed them in the big pots that the woman made candy in. They washed out the dirt and the soot and the ashes and the mud until their dresses were every color of the rainbow. And they sat in the house laughing and hugging each other. Now, Topinga grew up to become quite a wonderful, wonderful woman, and she became a teacher. And so she overcame all of the terrible things that happened in her childhood because she never stopped learning. And that's the story of Topinga.
3: The end.

0: Late summer. August evening, church bells. Light shattered on the quick creek as in a Seurat painting. Grass thick with Queen Anne's lace. The summer sun still so late in setting that bedtime comes late for the children scattered in a garden to catch the slugs eating their plants. Late summer, and the roses in second bloom know what's coming. But for now, bells, water, laughter. My mother and I walking together arm in arm, because happiness is a decision each of us has made without ever even discussing it. That was a poem called Late Summer by Anya Silver, and I found it in The Path to Kindness, Poems of Connection and Joy, edited by James Cruz. Copyright 2022, published by Story Publishing.
1: Before that, we heard On a Cool Summer Morning, sung by Chandrika Tandon from Amu's Treasures. And before that, we heard Donna Washington telling the story to Pingy from Angel's Laughter. And next we're going to hear Animals Make a Water Hole from Ishu Bumpus's Dancing Granny and Other Tales to Boogie To.
2: Whenever I make a new friend, especially if they come from somewhere in Africa, I like to ask for a song or a story. I met a man from Liberia, and he taught me this wonderful song and story about a time when the animals were trying to make a water hole. You see, there was a time when it hadn't rained for so long that the animals were desperate for some way to find water. They held a great meeting in a huge clearing in the center of the forest to discuss what to do. They met at dawn, and when they looked around to see who was there, they realized Tortoise wasn't there at the meeting yet, which was disappointing because even though she was small and slow and very old, Tortoise was very wise. It was usually better to have her at the meetings. But they couldn't wait that day. They had to do something. So they discussed what to do, and they tried many things. They tried having the eagle fly as high as he could to see if he could find rain clouds and figure out some way to bring them to their forest. They sent runners everywhere, hoping one of them would find a water hole somewhere. But it seemed there was nothing they could do. Finally, Antelope had an idea. She said, "There's lots of water under the ground. If we could just figure out some way to make a hole deep enough, maybe we'd get to the water and bring it to the surface." They thought about it, and Elephant said, "Well, you know, when we elephants dance, it kicks up a lot of dust and dirt. I'd bet if we took turns all dancing in one spot, we'd kick up so much dirt that eventually it would make a deep hole there. Everyone loved to dance, so it sounded like a good idea." So they made a song that would mark each person's turn to dance in the center, and they put themselves in a great big circle. Now, their song went like this. Chinyanje, nje, lekanje. Chinyanje, nje, lekanje. 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So everybody would sing that and clap their hands in the circle. But the person who was in the center, instead of the second time saying, kuputu, kuputu, they would say, "I give my place to you, friend." And they would name the animal that would come next. So it would go something like this. Chinyanjenje lekanje. Chinyanjenje lekanje. Kuputu kuputu lekanje. I give my place to you, lion lekanje. And on like that, each one taking a turn in the center of the circle. Well, they began to sing and dance.

Oh, but they had a wonderful time dancing and singing, all together in the circle. But they looked around, and there was still no hole, even though they'd been dancing for hours. Well, just then, when the sun was high in the sky, who should come to the meeting? Mrs. Tortoise. Here she finally made it. They told her what they were doing, and she said, "Oh, no, no, no. All you'll do like that is pack the ground even harder. If you want to make a hole, you have to dig. And if we all take turns digging, the work will be easier, and soon we'll have a hole deep enough to reach the water." And so, taking Mrs. Tortoise's advice, they began to take turns, digging and digging, carrying away the dirt, until finally, sure enough, they hit water. And it began to bubble up into that big hole, and everyone was so excited. At last, they could drink, and they could bathe, and they could cool off in that hot, dry sun. And so, all through that day, they enjoyed the water, and at the end of the day, just to celebrate, they sang their song again. Chinya!

0: Ganje. 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And they danced and danced.
1: Le Ganje. Ganje.
2: So you see, it's best to listen to our elders when we want to get things done.

0: I give my place to you.
1: Rabbit came home one night. He saw 1,000 footprints in the dust in front of his house, a hole in the ground. Somebody's been here, he thought. I wonder who it could have been. Well, Rabbit didn't know that earlier in the day, when he was away, a caterpillar with 100 legs had creeped and crawled along in the dust in front of his hole and left all those footprints. And then the caterpillar had crawled down into his hole. Way at the bottom, the caterpillar had discovered an echo that could make its voice loud and powerful indeed. That caterpillar stayed at the bottom of Rabbit's hole all day, practicing his big voice, so that when Rabbit came home, somebody's in my hole. I wonder who it could be. He crept cautiously up to his hole, but not too close, and he said, tell me, I want to know who's in Rabbit's hole. Tell me, I want to know who's in Rabbit's hole. Well, that teeny tiny caterpillar way down at the bottom of the hole picked up his teeny tiny head and he said,
2: a monster. I eat rabbits.
1: Oh, thought Rabbit, a monster's in my hole. What kind of a monster could it be? Let's see. Look at all those footprints. I know. He must have 1,000 legs. I'm going to get some help.

0: leopard was sleeping in the sun. He lifted up his big spotted face and he said,
1: "Whom? A monster? A real one? Did you see him?"
0: "Well, not exactly," said Rabbit. "But he told me he was a monster." Well, that was good enough for Leopard. So Leopard and Rabbit both gathered around the hole, but not too close. And they said, "Tell

0: that teeny tiny caterpillar way down at the bottom of Rabbit's hole picked up his teeny tiny head and he said,
1: "A monster. I can lick the spots off of a leopard's back."
0: "Oh," cried Rabbit, "if he could lick the spots off of a leopard's back, he must have a tongue as sharp as a razor. We must get more help."

0: elephant looked down her long, saggy, baggy gray trunk, and she said, "A monster? Did you see him?"
1: "Well," said Rabbit, "not exactly,
0: but he told me he was a monster. That was good enough for all the animals. And so, elephant, giraffe, lion, leopard, and rabbit all gathered around Rabbit's hole, but not too close. And they said,

0: toe.
1: That teeny tiny caterpillar picked up his teeny tiny head and he said,
2: "A monster. I eat elephants for dessert. I use a giraffe's neck for a toothpick. And I chew a lion's teeth like candy corn."
1: "Oh," cried Rabbit, "did you hear that?"

0: who should be coming along at that very moment but Frog. Frog looked up at all the big beasts of the jungle, quaking and shaking with fear, and Frog said, "Excuse me, but what is so frightening around here?" Lion stepped forward and said, "Scoot, scat, little frog. There is a hideous, horrible monster in Rabbit's Hole. This is no place for a little creature like yourself. Be gone and let the big beasts of the jungle see to this emergency." And Lion walked away. Frog sighed and hopped past Rabbit's Hole. Frog was curious, and Frog was the only one who was short enough to be able to look down into the hole and see who was there. When Frog looked, and when Frog saw who was in Rabbit's Hole, he turned to the big beasts of the jungle and he said, "I think you let your imaginations run away with you. Come out of there, you horrible monster!" He hollered down into the hole, and then he fell on his green side, laughing, as out of the hole crawled the terrible, ferocious caterpillar. He, he, he.
1: Heather Forrest telling Rabbit's Hole on Tales Around the Hearth.
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0: People, welcome to this week's episode of the Montpelier Happy Hour here on WVEW LP Bratabro. I'm your host and producer of the show, Olga Peters, and this is where we talk about how everything in Montpelier shakes out for the rest of us. I want to welcome this week Molly Burke, who is a representative from Wyndham 8. She has served in the House since 2009. And has announced that this will be her last year as a lawmaker, which basically, if I understand that correctly, Molly, it means you'll be the rep up until January when the new session
1: begins. Right. I'm still officially a representative.
0: So if you need anything from your Wyndham 8 rep, Molly can still help you between now and January.
1: And that allowed me to go to this wonderful conference I went to this summer, National Caucus of Environmental Legislators, which was in Chicago.
0: Oh, wow.
1: And I'd been to their conference. They give great conferences in Boston last year. And still being a representative, it still qualified me to grow, which was I was very happy about.
0: Well,
1: a lot of great information there.
0: I'm not surprised that's how you spent part of your summer, because transportation and climate change have really been your focus since you've been in the State House. If I remember correctly, when you first arrived in the State House, you asked to be on the Transportation Committee, and that's the committee you have served on for, 18 years now?
1: 18, yep.
0: Wow.
1: Yeah.
0: Transportation is something that I find really fascinating, Molly, because it's one of those things that can be very boring. And yet, everybody needs the roads, everybody needs the bridges, everyone needs the sidewalks. And so it is a sector that really impacts our daily lives as residents. Am I seeing that correctly?
1: Oh, absolutely. I mean, first of all, yeah, everybody needs to get around. It's a necessity, especially in Vermont, you know, when we have dispersed settlement patterns. And it's also very exciting because if you think about, you know, if you make a society that has a variety of different ways of getting around, cars, bikes, walking, public transit, you know, scooters, I don't know about scooters, but I think they're a little crazy, but e-bikes. If you have a diversified transportation system, it can help create a really great community. Mm-hmm. And it can also be good for the economy, good for public health. If people are out able to walk and bike places, if people don't have to own a car, or if they have enough, there's enough transportation for them to get around without a car, that saves an incredible amount of money. It used to be like $10,000 a year. I'm sure it's more than that. You know, how much it costs to actually own a vehicle. This is a regular gas-powered vehicle. We can talk about electric vehicles too, which are much less expensive. Mm-hmm. So anyway, yeah. So I love the topic, even though it's true that there are some times when it can be very boring when somebody would come in and drone on about, well, we've got this bridge to fix and this bridge, and you know. It is pretty fascinating.
0: Mm-hmm. I want to talk about legislation.
1: Oh, trains. I forgot to say trains.
0: Oh, yeah. Don't forget trains.
1: Yeah, we have to talk about the train station in Brattleboro, too.
0: I'm hoping to go to a conference in the fall, and I was just online saying, can I get there, you know, bus, train? We will see.
1: Where do you have to get to?
0: I have to get to Dedham, Massachusetts. So I can do it, but it's not a direct.
1: Right. You can drive to Fitchburg, mm-hmm, or Wachusett and get commuter rail into like North Station, and then you can pick up the T, or there's probably a commuter line to Dedham. I don't know. Anyway, yeah, there's pretty good public transit around Boston.
0: Yeah, it's not bad. It's not bad. Yeah. I might actually, inside baseball folks, I might actually leave my car at my aunt's house in Maynard and then take a commuter rail.
1: Yeah. Yeah. Lots of options.
0: Better than driving in Dedham traffic, which was the last time I did that. It was, I was like, oh yeah, I am a little girl from the sticks.
1: Right. I know. I know. We're lucky. We don't have to deal with that kind of crazy. Well, plus, you know, that sort of traditional, thing about Massachusetts drivers is, a lot of fast driving anyway.
0: And using your blinker is a sign of weakness. So, why use it? So before we jump into legislation and talking about your work on the Transportation Committee, I'm curious, I'd love to hear a little bit about why now? Why step down from the State House now? And, what's it feel like since we're going into election season and you're not running? Like, how does all that feel right now?
1: Well, I have mixed feelings, certainly. I'm very sad. I love the House of Representatives. I've loved serving in the House. But I also realized that I really wanted to leave when I was feeling still energetic and active. And, I didn't want to be hanging on. I mean, certainly there are things that I want to do, and I certainly feel like I have the energy to do it. But I don't know. It just felt like there are other things I want to do in my life and want to make some time for those. So it does, it does take up a chunk of time and energy to be representative. And it's been wonderful, absolutely wonderful. I'm sad to leave, but I also feel like I'm interested to see what's next. And I'm hoping that some opportunities might open up in the sphere of climate change. Change work to participate. I'm not sure. Just sort of taking my time to see what might happen. But I also have a painting studio that I've been pretty neglected. I had a show at the State House in April, which was really wonderful.
0: Yeah,
1: it sort of meant leading the way into another phase. Mm-hmm. So that so I'm excited about that, and. We have grandchildren who live a few hours away, and sort of it's been limiting in terms of when I could get to see them. During the session was hard, and mm-hmm. I have a daughter who lives out in Portland, Oregon, and just lots of other, hopefully for other and more cross country skiing.
0: Oh yes, yes, yes, yes. Along with serving on the Transportation Committee, you also served on a legislative advisory committee on the State House, which is a long way of saying that committee kind of looked at the artifacts and the art and everything within the State House, which just got me thinking about the space itself. And I'm wondering, is there a place in the State House you're going to miss the most? Like, did you have a nook that you would hide out in?
1: No, I think it's the chamber itself, the chamber. I would look around the chamber and go, this is so amazing to be here. This beautiful room, the red drapes, the red seats, the fullness of the State House when we're in session. And that is very special. It's interesting that you bring this up because I was appointed by Mitzi Johnson to be on the Legislative Advisory Committee of the State House. Mm. And we had like a couple of meetings and somehow I got elected chair, and then the pandemic hit.
0: Oh.
1: And so, nothing was happening then. And then when we came back, before we came back, they realized that we needed to sort of rearrange some of the rooms in the State House and make for more space so that people
0: kind of distancing
1: together and try to,
0: Yeah.
1: And so what happened is that I got bumped off that committee because they wanted to, Alice Emmons is the chair of the, Corrections and Institutions Committee, which oversees the buildings, state buildings and things like that. And so, and she had somebody from her committee that she wanted to have on the committee. So I sort of got bumped, which I was sad about. And they sort of proceeded to do, they did a lot of they oversaw a lot of reusing different spaces in the state.

0: first black woman elected to the legislature, Lavinia, what's her name, Lavinia Bright, and another one of, sorry, I'm blanking out, another era, what was his name, a black man who was also elected to the legislature. And there's some really nice portraits there that have been put there, so there's a little bit of diversity now, but... And we actually had a bill, and I don't know whether that bill passed. It was sponsored by Senator Hardy about diversifying the collection. So anyway, so the story is, so I asked the speaker to if I could get put on the committee, and I did get put, you know, announced that I was now a member of the committee. But somehow, I don't know, the session went by and we didn't meet. And now what's happening is, They are doing, because we now have security at the State House, you know, during the session, we have security. So anybody who's not a representative has to pass through. It's like going through an airport. You have to go through a metal detector. And needed more space for that, for people coming in. So right at the end of the session, or right after the end of the session, I got a notice that they were setting up a meeting of the State House Advisory to look at the plans for the new, what they were going to be doing, this new sort of entryway and reconfiguring space within the State House. So I got, so the meeting was supposed to be, was this week.
1: Mm-hmm.
0: It was, so anyway, I was going to be at this meeting that I hadn't been to because they have to, anyway. By statute, the committee has to meet at least once a year or something like that. Anyway,
1: okay.
0: We're trying to fulfill that at the same time as let members of the committee, where it's a committee that has also the head of the Vermont Historical Society, the head of the Vermont Arts Council, other people, not just legislators, on it, and the sergeant at arms and the state curator and a few other people. So they scheduled this meeting for last Tuesday, and Tuesday was the day that I was in the air flying back from Portland, Oregon, visiting.
1: Oh, no.
0: Like, I can't. But before that, I got a preview from the state curator and the sergeant at arms of the plans, which are really exciting. And now, and I thought, well, that was the last meeting. But now we're going to have another meeting in October because there are other issues related to the planning. So I'm really excited that I get to still work on this issue because the State House is a really, I mean, very, very, I feel such a strong feeling of connection to the State House.
1: Mm-hmm.
0: And it's such a beautiful building. And it's also a place where you come in the morning and there's just so much excitement. There are people coming in and out. I mean, you've been there when you just like this energy is, and all, but also very often I would work with friends or a few of us who worked in the legislative lounge late at night. So sometimes it'd be walking out of the State House and it'd be like three people in the State House, you know, walk out, or sometimes occasionally I'd be the only person there.
1: Mm.
0: And you're in this building and just thinking, wow, this is so amazing, you know? So anyway, so there's my, so yes, I am currently on the Legislative Advisory Committee on the State House, which I'm very happy about. And, you know, so there are going to be a few more meetings that I get to go to.
1: Oh, good. Well, you know, it, a little bit like transportation, I think probably we just had some listeners who are like, why are they talking about the State House and the artwork and stuff? But, you know, it's interesting. We like to call the State House the People's House in Vermont. And I think that poses interesting questions. Like, what does it mean to be the People's House? And then who is hanging on the walls and who is representing, you know, Vermonters? Can Vermonters walk in the State House and see themselves reflected? These are really important questions. Right. Can they move through security easily to access their lawmakers? I mean, it makes a difference to how people can access their democracy.
0: Yeah. Well, two things. One is there are a couple of over the years of the time that I was there, there were a couple of new displays in the State House. One is to represent the Native American community, the four recognized tribes that were now that's sort of contested.

0: But anyway, so there's a whole display at the bottom of one of the stairways, with some artifacts and things that were presented to the governor after we did the recognition of the four tribes. And then on the other side, under the other stairway, there's a whole thing devoted to women in the legislature with photos, campaign buttons, things like that. So there is, you know, that there is has been that work to try to show other people represented. Now, the other thing you said, and it was just I forgot, I wanted to respond to, you talked about who's represented, but also coming through. Yeah. Oh, well,
1: Security, yeah.
0: security. Okay. So, you know, what's to me, it's, I remember when, you know, my first years there, I thought, oh, I never want to have security here. This is so nice. This is just open. You know, our state house is open. You know, anybody can come in. I sort of felt that way. And I have to say that because of the kind of climate that we're in, you know, the anger that's out there, the way that people are crazy with social media, and the lawmakers have received threats. In fact, our speaker had, you know, somebody who was really, you know, sort of stalking her. So I realize that it's absolutely necessary
1: Yeah.
0: to have that. It's just during the session when lawmakers are there, because, you know, people see lawmakers as responsible for their problems. You know,
1: Interesting.
0: you represent, you know, the government or whatever, and it's your fault that, you know, I'm angry, or it's your fault that, you know, I can't get a job, or whatever it is, you know. So I have to say that while I'm very sad that it's come to that, it's really a sign of the times. And, you know, interesting that's happening is that they've got this grant to give everybody, lawmakers, up to $500 to do any kind of security measures for their homes. You know, I
1: Which
0: don't,
1: is a definite sign of the
0: yeah,
1: times.
0: I don't think I would do that. I mean, I don't, I wouldn't, I don't know. You know, I guess, you know, you could do anything from, you know, motion sensor lighting to, you know, to a security system anyway. It's sad. It's very sad, but it's also sort of smart. It is very smart, and I anyway. But that's causing this beautiful new entryway to be built, on the left, on the west side of the state house.
1: Okay. As you're
0: It's
1: facing it.
0: as you're facing it, it's sort of to the left and to the back.
1: Gotcha.
0: Anyway, sort of. So that will be revealed at some point, the plans for the state house. I think the other thing that I think about is that I think there are a lot of people in Brattleboro who have never been to the state house.
1: That's a very good possibility, yeah.
0: And I think, well, there are a lot of people all over the state. And I
1: Yeah.
0: think that, you know, I know that at times some teachers have brought kids up from Brattleboro. It's a long drive to, you know, take a class of kids, but they, you know, they've come, and I think it's really special. The other thing that's really special for getting the state house known is the PAGE program. I don't know if
1: Oh
0: people know
1: yeah,
0: about
1: the
0: the
1: page
0: PAGE program,
1: program,
0: but
1: yeah.
0: we, every session, there's a group of eighth graders who are chosen to be PAGEs, and they rotate. They're like, you know, seven or eight every 6 weeks, and they spend Tuesdays through Fridays, which is the days at word session, and they deliver messages, and they get to sit in on debates, and they themselves form a really close-knit group. You know, they're kids from all over the state. Well, it's harder to be from, there have been some kids from Brattleboro in the past, but it just introduces them. And when at the end, you know, they get a sort of recognition, and you know, the speaker will say, you know, now you're part of the family. You're part of our legislative family. And, you know, a number of them, there are some legislators who were PAGEs in the past. And I think it creates a real connection that is very, very special.
1: I agree. Yeah, a lot of people talk about if there were pages, how that influenced growing up, but also whether they attended town meeting. A lot of people also talk about, annual town meeting in kind of the same way. So just in the interest of time, Molly, we have just enough time to talk probably about one bill from this session that just ended. We can talk about more in the second half, of course, but for this first half, is there a bill that you would just like to highlight and talk about, either one you worked on or one you worked on in committee? I mean, you sponsored or you worked on in
0: Yeah,
1: committee.
0: well, the thing is that I'll talk about one that I sponsored. Being on the transportation committee, we sort of sponsored the whole transportation bill. Like, the transportation bill includes lots of different initiatives, and some of them might have been mine and some of them might have been somebody else. For example, in the transportation bill, I was able to advocate for and get money for the Drive Electric Vermont organization, which is an organization that teaches people about electric vehicles. It's like a clearinghouse for information, and they do a lot of really good work. And because our electric vehicle programs have run out of money, and that we can talk about that later, about just getting that in the bill was very important to me. But I also worked on this bill. It's a little off the transportation field, but which I'd worked in the past with NOFA, Northeast Organic Farming Association, and we worked on a bill a few years ago about getting extra money for organic dairy farms. And so I worked with this advocate from NOFA, and they wanted to set up a farm and forestry operations security special fund. So, for example, when we had flooding, things like that, a lot of farms really, really, had devastating losses. And there are certain business funds or certain other, FEMA and things like that that would help, but this would be specific to losses from farm and forestry operations to have, and this money was designed by the bill to be able to go out the door very quickly. And so there was a House version and a Senate version, and the same version, but sometimes you start a bill in both houses to see which one is going to move. Well, the one in the Senate moved faster, so it was like called S-60. I think I wrote about it there. And it was very well received by the Appropriations Committee. They really wanted it. I think initially we were asking for $20 million. I don't remember, but in the end, though everybody liked the bill and the governor signed the bill, there's no money attached to it right now. So I'm hoping that at least by next session there will be able to be some money towards that, because it's and fortunately there weren't any big, agricultural losses. But, think about what happened with Green Mountain Orchard a few years ago, and Miller Orchard when they had that late spring freeze. And just the losses can be devastating, can put people out of business. So this was a really something that I really, and I loved working with this advocate from NOFA. And it's so interesting, the whole issue of like advocates, lobbyists. Lobbyists have this sort of negative connotation of coming in and advocating for, nasty things. But we in the legislature depend on our advocates to help us, give us information, because we don't have any staff. And I worked with some wonderful, wonderful advocates over the years. And I realized, actually, when I was leaving, one of them said to me, your first year was my first year. A lot of my colleagues have left during the time that I've been there, but a lot of advocates are still there, and you sort of develop relationships with them that are very important, not only practically, but for just collegiality too.
1: I think you've touched on a really interesting issue, because some people feel that because lawmakers don't have staff who can do research for them, that advocates or lobbyists have an outsized impact on legislation. But it seems like you don't feel that way, or.
0: No, because I feel like I want their information, you know. Well, I want to, you know, because there are causes that I believe in, you know. I mean, obviously there might be some, but I think, you know, I never got like pressured by anybody to, you know, vote for something that I didn't want to, really. So I think, you know, I was more of a, we're in alignment.
1: Okay. We have to hear from some underwriters here on
0: Okay.
1: WVEW, but before we do that, what do you want to leave listeners with for this first half, Molly?
0: What do I want to what?
1: Leave listeners with in this first half, any
0: Oh,
1: last minute thoughts?
0: last minute thoughts. Well, I'm happy to talk about all these issues that we're talking about, and it's sort of a poignant time for me. So it's nice to sort of have this way to wrap up my thoughts.
1: Well, thank you. So hang tight, folks. We will be right back in a moment here on WVEW LP Brattleboro.
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0: 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Thank you. I want to ride to the ridge
1: where the rest commences. Welcome back to the second half of the Montpelier Happy Hour here on WVEW LP Brattleboro. If you're just joining us, I'm your host and producer, Olga Peters, and I'm speaking with Representative Molly Burke, who for the last 18 years has represented Windham 8 in Brattleboro. And at the end of her term, which is the end of December, beginning of January, she will be stepping down after serving for, like I said, 18 years. Wow, Molly, that's a big milestone.
2: Yeah.
1: Before we dive back into the conversation, I just want to thank BCTV for sharing the video version of the show with media centers around the state, as well as reminding folks that the views and opinions of everyone in the Montpelier Happy Hour are those of the hosts and the guests and nobody else, not their spouses, not the platform, not their employers. You get the drift. So Molly, thank you so much for sharing your thoughts on serving in the State House in the first half of the show. I would like to dive into one of the main reasons you first ran in the early 2000s. Am I making you feel old? I hope not. Sorry if I am. And that's climate change. You know, that has been something that you have really worked on throughout your legislative career. You know, looking back, how are you feeling with that? Do you feel about that? You know, when you came into the State House, I'm sure you had all these expectations and hopes about what could be achieved around climate change. And I'm wondering how many of those goals were met. You know, where do you feel the state could do better?
2: Well, okay, happy to talk about that. So when I first came to the State House, and I was inspired by, I had, actually, I don't know if you remember, in 2002, this person, Paul Cameron, moved to Brattleboro, and he started an organization called Brattleboro Climate Protection.
1: Yes.
2: And I was already, like, sort of worrying about climate change, and I joined his organization and advocated for money from the town at town meeting and worked with Paul. And at the same time, shortly after that, I entered a graduate program. I'd always wanted to get my master's of fine arts, and I entered a graduate program at Goddard.
1: Right.
2: Which unfortunately is no longer in existence. And it was a program in interdisciplinary arts. And the interdisciplinary meaning that all the arts are connected, but also what is in the connection between the artist and society.
1: Mm.
2: And I did a lot of my work there at Goddard for 2.5 years on the issue of climate change and the environment and in the relationship to my particular art form. And anyway, a lot of writing, a lot of painting, and it was just a fabulous program and really sort of, you know, crystallized a lot of my thoughts. And during the time I was at Goddard, we had to do a practicum, and I did several, I did some programs at Mamie's Bakery, exhibits on Amory's Bakery. I put out a call to entries for people to, it was called The End of the Romance, cutting our transportation emissions or something like that. I forget. And I got some great artwork from people, and we had a show, and I did a couple more shows like that, The End of the Romance too. You know, The End of the Romance meaning, you know, Americans have a romance with their automobiles, and, you know, sort of, oh, cutting I forget. It was the end of the romance cutting, you know, sort of thinking about how do you break up with your romantic person. And so that happened the same time that I was doing my Master's of Fine Arts. So I know I got my MFA after 2.5 years, and I was like, okay, well, now what do? I was teaching art at Hilltop Montessori. I was still teaching figure skating, which I did for years. And I was like, you know, well, you know, now what can I do? Do I just keep doing it? And out of the blue, I got a call from former Representative Sarah Edwards, who was representative for what's now known as District 9. Mm-hmm. And she had been in the House for about 4 years at the time, I think. And I had been sort of active in town things and been a town meeting member and, you know, sort of going to select board meetings here and there. And so she called me up and said, you know, there's an open seat in your district, going to be an open seat in your district because Gerald Pillsbury was retiring.
1: Okay.
2: And she said, are you interested in running? And I went, oh my gosh, because I had been actually a political science major in college. Ooh. So it was like bringing things sort of around, back around, full circle to that. And I thought about it for a while, and then I decided that, wow, this would be a place where I could actually work on some of the issues around climate. So when I got to the legislature, I was just sort of shocked that nobody was really talking about it. I was like,
1: oh, interesting.
2: You know, I would sort of try to bring it up in a committee or, you know, but it wasn't really like a big topic. And it took a while, and the people would say, why do you want to be on the transportation committee? It's just like a glorified, you know, it's just like public works. And I was like, no, it's not really, you know, you've got all these other facets to it. Like, as I said, you know, bikes and walking and trains and buses and et cetera, et cetera. And so it took a while, but then there were other things happening. And I think the major thing that happened is that we did have a comprehensive energy plan that sort of said, you know, we had to do so much, you know, renewable energy by 2050, all these goals.
1: Right.
2: And so but then this sort of ramped up a bit. Then a couple of people started a climate caucus, which meant a caucus, there are these, you know, a group meeting like we'd meet, the climate caucus would meet once a week at lunchtime or something like that. I mean, there are a lot of caucuses now, and mm-hmm. Women's caucus and workers' caucus, military caucus, you know, National Guard caucus, lots of different caucuses. But anyway, so that sort of started things rolling too. And in 2010, is that it? We passed the Global Warming Solutions Act.
1: Right.
2: Which meant that all our goals, energy and climate goals, needed to be met by statute. You know, it wasn't like these are just goals. These mm-hmm. are really mandates. And that was very exciting. We got that passed. And I'm just sort of forgetting about the era, but I think that it was when Scott was governor. So maybe it got vetoed. I don't remember all of the details. Anyway, that was very exciting. And that bill set up a climate council. Mm-hmm. People appointed the climate council to come up with the climate action plan.
1: Right.
2: And the climate action plan has been like a roadmap. How do we deal? And it's very comprehensive, like 200 odd pages of things about the agriculture sector and the transportation sector and the energy sector, all these different things and things that you can do in terms of cutting emissions, mitigating, et cetera. So just when that was, I mean, getting a little bit in the weeds, so I don't know if I want to get, but anyway, so that's sort of, and then just at the same time, in the Biden Infrastructure Investment and Jobs Act, which was a huge infusion of money, and there was a lot of money around like around the pandemic, and then mm-hmm. the IIJA, Infrastructure Investment and Jobs Act, and the state and at that time the Transportation Committee was really coming around, Transportation Department. The State Department was really sort of changing in terms of they were starting to you know, think about these issues about climate, et cetera, et cetera. So we set up some incentive programs to help people, because there were goals for electric vehicles, for instance, in the climate action plan, set up these programs to help low and moderate income Vermonters buy electric or hybrid electric vehicle. Mm-hmm. And we had particularly one program that former Secretary of Transportation and gubernatorial candidate Sue Minter set up in a community action agency, what's called Mileage Smart, which helped very low-income people get a really good fuel-efficient car. Mm-hmm. And those programs were so great. They really helped so many people buy an electric vehicle, people who had never, I mean, there were just all these different incentives. There was an incentive if you traded in your car, it was 10 mm-hmm. years old, and it was still, you could still drive it, but, it was not fuel-efficient. Anyway, so that lasted for a few years. And now we ran out of money. And during that time, it was a really exciting time because we're making a lot of progress on our climate goals. Mm-hmm. And then it all sort of folded. And then we have a president now who has, cut a lot of project. In the meantime, in the country, there were a lot of things that benefited from the Infrastructure Investment and Jobs Act and the Inflation Reduction Act, all of that, mm-hmm. putting a lot of money into solar and wind and things like that. And of course, our president has been, and these are creating jobs. And our president has pulled the plug on so many projects and trying to promote coal. I was just hearing something on the radio today, and it's so crazy. But in the meantime, I just finished reading Bill McKibben's, I don't know if it's his latest book, but fairly recent book called Here Comes the Sun. Mm-hmm. And it's all about how it's sometime in the 2020s, solar and wind used to be like sort of, okay, it's nice to do, but they cost more, became more economical than solar particularly. And then wind secondarily, then coal and frack gas and things like that. Mm-hmm. So it's like he just feels like if we could really, really ramp up the solar. But of course, the money's not going there. So it's a hopeful book, but it's also a very sobering book, because if we don't do that, we're on a path to look at the heat waves that mm-hmm. Europe had this summer. And Europe is, I think, in particular France, is warming faster than any other place.
1: So I think what I'm hearing in what you said, Molly, is an interesting kind of wave in your career, that when you arrived at the State House, it seemed no one was talking about climate change. And then there's a good chunk of time between 2009 and 2020 where it sounds like things were slowly, people were changing their thoughts, they were learning more things, and there was more data available. And so we then, and it converged with finances, right, where you had both the will and the money.
2: Exactly.
1: And now it sounds like it feels to you like we're moving backwards.
2: Well, I think we're trying not to move backwards. Our last couple of years in the session, especially when we did not have a Democratic majority to override any veto of the governor, because the governor would never support anything that had any kind of a even moderate tax on it. Mm-hmm. The whole thing was sort of, let's just hold the line. Let's hold the line. There were bills to repeal the Global Warming Solutions Act, bills to repeal the Affordable Heat Act, which actually is such a joke because it never actually, it passed, but it only could pass if it went through another legislature and approved. And it got abandoned because it turned out, we said, if it's going to be too expensive, then we won't do it. Mm-hmm. So again, I'm getting in a little bit of the weeds over things, but so I think that, there was a bill this session to do a greenhouse gas inventory. at least to know where the greenhouse gas is coming from. How can we? And the bill, what happened in the end? There was a whole big mess in the end, and I think that it didn't actually have any money attached to it because it didn't have any money. And I think in the very last day, I think we were about, my memory is not totally, I'm not totally remembering this, whether we passed it, but it didn't have any money, or it didn't come up because I think the minority, they would not, we didn't have enough time.
1: Mm-hmm.
2: We couldn't suspend rules to take it up. So anyway, so I think that there's going to be a lot of things happening. I was just out in Chicago with a couple of colleagues. One of them, our local representative, Sibelia, who is very, very strong on energy and very strong on climate issues. And she's been on the Energy and Technology Committee. And I think that if we can push some of that, like get that bill passed, the greenhouse gas inventory, and the other thing that's still positive happening, and there is still federal money for it, is that there was a program called the NEVI program, National Electric Vehicle Initiative.
1: Yeah.
2: And that was to put a fast charging station, EV charging station, near every interstate exit.
1: Mm-hmm.
2: And they're the states, they still have that money, and they are supposedly installing these before the end of 2026. Hopefully it'll get done.
1: Mm-hmm.
2: So that, in other words, sometimes people are reluctant to buy an electric vehicle because they feel like there's not enough charging.
1: Right.
2: But actually there is. And there could be more for sure. And
1: Well, I think, you bring up And something that interests me, Molly, is, and viewers and listeners have heard me say this, that I'm really fascinated about some of the systems we're working with in Vermont. And I think adjusting to climate change is one of them, that you have to somehow adjust an old system, aka reliance on fossil fuels, into a new system, more renewables, more efficiency, but you have to make sure that along the way, people can still afford it, and people can make the change, and people that laws meet the technology, and all those kind of nitty gritty building blocks that pave the way from point A to point B. And I've sometimes wondered, when it comes to climate change, I sometimes feel that we've had really good intentions in our policy making, but we haven't always had the money to enact those changes, or we haven't always had everything, all the building blocks in place. And so it feels a little bit stop and go when it comes to climate change. I don't know if that's your experience.
2: Well, yeah, certainly we were on a go mode when we had a lot of federal money, but there's also differences of opinion about like what's affordable, or could you do more? Could some money be put to incentives again? Heat pump incentives, for instance. And there just hasn't really been enough money to go around. I mean, there's also people who, now that the SNAP benefits have been cut, now that Medicaid is going to be cut, how are we going to deal with all that too? Just people being hungry and needing medical care, much less this sort of global thing of climate change, and why should Vermont, little Vermont that's not contributing that much, why should we be the ones to do that? But my feeling is it's an all-in kind of thing. Everybody needs to participate. And the sad thing is that right at the point where the climate action plan was being written, there was for like 10 years, there had been conversations facilitated by the Georgetown Climate Center of like 12 or 13 states and I think the District of Columbia on a called Transportation Climate Initiative.
1: Mm-hmm.
2: that was like a cap and invest program, similar to what we have already for regional greenhouse gas initiatives, which has really been beneficial to Vermont. It's a cap and trade program that would have brought money in to help do some initiatives, because you would be selling credits to other places that needed credits. And you know how a cap and invest system works. I don't want to go into explanation about that. But so that's really a sad thing that happened too. That was a real sort of, you know, block in the road there, if use a automobile metaphor.
1: And what do you feel has been, you know, you talk about a block in the road. Do you feel when you're working on climate related policy, and there are roadblocks, we'll keep the automobile metaphors going, are they always the same roadblocks or do they change?
2: Well, it's the issue of money, really, basically. Mm-hmm. It's money. Well, it's money, and it's money combined with the sort of vision about, you know, what is needed. And I think that, you know, on a daily basis, I don't think this is something that, you know, until it gets like super hot or, you know, and there are some people who don't really like, oh yeah, well, we're not really going to be affected here in Vermont by climate change or, you know, but it's threatening our ski industry. It's threatening our foliage. You know, how many people are going to want to come to see leaves that aren't going to be turning quite as bright as they used to, and things like that. Mm-hmm. And the sugaring and foliage and skiing, I think, are a major importance for the Vermont economy. And, you know, I think the ski industry is doing all it can to adapt. And there's some organizations of like cross country skiers, and I think ski areas called Save Our Winters, something like that. You know, I think they're tuned into it and trying to do what they can in terms of using renewable energy and solarizing things, et cetera. But it's a big deal, and we need to be doing more, and we need to be figuring out how to do more. Actually, there's a I just got a notice. There's a student from Middlebury College who wrote her thesis on local government and addressing climate change through local government. And I actually she's doing a presentation in mid September, and I sent the link to a couple of select board members, and it looks like it's really interesting, her thesis, you know, to sort of mm-hmm. think about it locally too. What can we do locally? And it's not only about like addressing cutting emissions, but it's also about mitigation, and it's about resilience. How can we, you know, I think Brattleboro has done a great job with our to prevent flooding with their two floodplain developments that have happened
1: one's around Long Williams Street,
2: and the one off of Williams Street, and the one out at I want to say Ledgewood, but it's not. It's you know, where the senior citizen housing was.
1: Melrose,
2: right? Right.
1: In West Brattleboro.
2: You know, yeah. And that's very exciting. It's really exciting. I don't know. We went there once when it was quite a bit of rain, and it was just neat to see how the floodplain filled up and took care of it. Mm-hmm. And I think that, you know, we did suffer a lot during Tropical Storm Irene. I mean, nothing compared to what happened in Montpelier in 2023, but it was sort of a wake-up call. And that second floodplain that was developed along Bird Street was directly came out of a study that the state did of five different communities and how they could be more resilient. Mm-hmm. And so Brattleboro was one of them that got studied, and that was one of the big recommendations of that report was to remove the berm that had been there to protect the lumber that used to be stored there, to remove the berm and of course they had to remove tons and tons of contaminated soil, et cetera. They had trucks working there for months.
1: I remember that.
2: Now it's a wonderful place to go walk.
1: Mm-hmm. Yeah, they made it sort of a multi-use space, a floodplain and a recreational space. Yeah. Yep. Yeah, it's really nice. So we are just about out of time, Molly.
2: Yes, there's a lot to talk about.
1: There's so much to talk about. And you're welcome to come back and talk about more bills or something if you ever want to highlight anything. But I'm going to end with the same question I asked you at the end of the second half, which is, you know, we covered a lot of ground. What would you like to leave listeners with right now?
2: Well, I guess what I'd like to leave listeners with is to sort of pay attention to how, you know, thinking about solar. There are actually some incentives for solar panels. There are incentives, you know, through the utilities, through, I think, Green Mountain Power. I'm not sure what they have now for heat pumps. Think about how, you know, you can make your light and actually make it, you know, I didn't get into the thing about electric vehicles, but they are so much more affordable once you get one. And even over the life of the vehicle, it's so much more affordable than having a gas powered vehicle. So there are some great options for addressing it, but also it's about, you know, asking your representatives in the state and in nationally to address the issue, to really make sure, you know, let people know that you're concerned about this. That's what I would say, you know, and even if you have, or any issue, you know, I feel free to contact. I mean, I was always happy to get a email from a constituent asking, you know, that they needed help with something. Maybe it was pretty mundane, but it was really great to be able to know that I could contact somebody in the state and I would get a response and I could help somebody. So I guess that's what I want to urge people to do, is to stay in touch with your legislators and find out what they're doing and go to the legislative. We used to have a monthly presentation at the library. And I know that my colleagues are going to continue that. You know, I think just stay tuned in to what your government is doing.
1: Well, Molly Burke, Representative Molly Burke, it was really nice talking to you today. And hopefully we will talk again. But
2: yeah,
1: in the meantime,
2: I'd love to come on the show sometime. And
1: you know, I think one conversation we may want to have at some point on the show is, in my neck of the woods, at least, you know, up more in the hill towns, one of the big concerns around switching to, say, EV or different types of heating is what happens in the cold winter and can they handle cold winters. So that might be a conversation we may want to have at some point.
2: Definitely. Yeah, I think that's improving a lot. I think the heat pumps, there's a lot of misinformation too about stuff like that. But EVs, definitely. And EVs are increasing in range every year, you know, new models come out. But there's a lot to talk about. And I always enjoy talking to you, Olga, and you ask great questions. So thank you for inviting me.
1: You are so welcome, and enjoy the rest of your summer. In the meantime, folks, I want to thank everyone for tuning in today and thank BCTV again for taking the video version of our show. 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
2: Thank you.

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Hi everyone, this is DJ John, here presenting John's Album Hour, my 329th show, where we start with a classic album and play songs from it and related to it. This week we're featuring Cabin by the Sea by the Dirty Heads from 2012. As I've mentioned on the last few shows, I was in Michigan for the end of July and beginning of August to celebrate my son William and his bride Kimmy's wedding. I recorded a show with my sister Sue while we were there, which was supposed to be broadcast today, her anniversary. Happy anniversary, Sue and Gary. But I moved it to next week because it fit the schedule better. Anyway, while Ann and I were in Grand Rapids, we discovered there was a new music venue, the Acrisure Amphitheater, which seats 12,000. Who should be the band that night but the Dirty Heads, one of my favorite bands of all time. Nice. The show and the venue were great. My sons and I first saw Dirty Heads at the House of Blues in Boston. Must have been around 2010, when Andrew was in eighth grade. He had to write a paper about a live concert he had seen for his music class. Like Captain Renault, I was shocked, to hear he only had one day left to write the paper, so he bought tickets to the only concert we could find, Gym Class Heroes. Karma was on our side because we got a parking place right in front of Fenway Park. There was a sign posted at the venue that said, "No Gym Class Heroes tonight, lead singer is sick. No refund if you see the warm-up band." I was annoyed and tempted to leave, but given the great parking spot and the fact that no paper would be done if we didn't go, we went. The Dirty Heads killed it, acted like they owned the place, and I swear everyone in the House of Blues, which was full, knew every song. Who was this band? A totally awesome concert, which I've now repeated 7 more times. Shout out to Uncle Bunny, a closet Dirty Heads fan. Let's kick it off.

Hey, this is Adam Willard from Against Me. 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

In our first set, we started with a title track from today's album, Cabin by the Sea, from 2012. As you probably figured out already, Dirty Head's favorite themes are hanging out on the beach and smoking weed. Next, we had Sublime with Scarlet Begonias, a great cover of the Grateful Dead hit. When I was at that first concert, I asked the merch guy, what kind of band is Dirty Head's? And he answered, Sublime Reggae. I'm embarrassed to admit I didn't even know who Sublime was at that time, so after the concert I bought Sublime and 40 Ounces to Freedom. I was introduced to two awesome bands in one show. Great job by the House of Blues. Dirty Heads is to Sublime, in my theory anyway, as weed is to heroin. Definitely a mellower vibe. Then we had My Sweet Summer from Sound of Change from 2014, kind of a breakout hit for Dirty Heads. And we finished the set with Believe from Any Port in a Storm, which was, I think, their first album, or their first commercial album anyway. And it was the only one that had been released at that first concert. At one of the first concerts, there was a person walking around holding up a sign that said, "Let me play guitar on Believe." He literally spent the first half of the show wandering around that with that sign. When it came time for Believe, Dirty J and Duddy B looked at each other and said, "What the hell?" and invited him on stage. They started Believe, and the guy couldn't play a lick. He was horrible. He couldn't do anything with a guitar. They booted him off the stage almost immediately. At my next show, they invited a 12-year-old to play guitar on stage, and he killed it. He was, I don't know, like a mini Slash out there or something. And Duddy was like, "Wait, I don't want to lose my job. Get this kid off the stage." Back to the music.

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1: In our second set, we started with Life's Been Good, a cover of the Joe Walsh classic, which was one of my first albums. Then we had Lana Del Rey with Doin' Time, a cover of the Sublime hit, and Adjacent to Summertime. Many of you know Ralph and his show and How That Rhythm, the former Sunday morning jazz Americana show. He would play a different version of Summertime each week, all summer long. Tip of the hat to Ralph, we miss you. He had a great show to eat brunch by after listening to my show. Next, we had Sublime with Santeria, another great song from 1996's Sublime album. And we finished the set with Lay Me Down featuring Rome. I love the line, I could never ask for nothing better than this. It's just tequila and the beach. It's quite salty when we kiss. I just love that line. Bradley Nowell, the lead singer of Sublime, died of an overdose about 2 months before the album Sublime was released. It sold over 10 million copies. The remaining members of Sublime hired Rome to be their new lead singer. That got embroiled in a lawsuit, and in the end, they called the new band Sublime with Rome. Rome turns up at many Dirty Heads concerts, including opening the show we saw in Grand Rapids. So Dirty Heads really are Sublime reggae. Let's keep going.

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1: 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In our third set, we started with Spread Too Thin from Cabin by the Sea. Next, we had Running for Your Life from Sound of Change, one of my favorite songs and albums. Then we had Viva La Vida from the Dirty Demos and Rarities, a cover of the Coldplay song. And we finished with KRS-One, a great song from 40 Ounces to Freedom. If it's Sunday, Latchkey Kids is next. Then stay tuned for Classical A to Z at noon. 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Time for several more, including Peter Tosh with the reggae theme, one from 311, who was the number two band in Grand Rapids, and Gym Class Heroes, whose absence started it all. Thanks for listening. See you next week. No Kings.

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0: He's singing another chorus, but he hasn't got the time.

0: On a Monday, I was arrested. On a Tuesday, they locked me in the jail.
1: Oh, boy.
0: On a Wednesday, my trial was attested. On a Thursday, they said guilty, and the judge's gavel fell.

0: There she goes, John Prine on the Maxwell Program. And our first set got us off to an exciting start. Lonnie Donegan, does your chewing gum lose its flavor on the bedpost overnight? Albert Lee and Hogan's Heroes doing the Presley song, Just Because. Carl Perkins, Everybody's Trying to Be My Baby. Sheryl Crow doing a Johnny Cash, Cry, Cry, Cry. And then Johnny Cash, I Got Stripes from the Folsom Prison album. And George Thorogood and his group doing You're Gonna Miss Me. And then John Prine. Let's keep things on the upbeat here.
1: I Dig a Pygmy by Charles Hawtrey and the Deaf Aids. Phase one in which Doris gets her oats.

0: darling, poor light ain't gonna make it all right.
1: Yeah, like the boogie. Lightnin' Hopkins, we had the Beatles, Two of Us, and Rolling Stones' High and Dry.
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1: That's who we are. 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And the studio, of course, is in the Harmony Place in downtown Brattleboro. 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We're in our 20th, about to celebrate our 20th anniversary. Ah, God, that's unbelievable. Almost old enough to drink.

Yeah, I love that record. The Four Tops, When She Was My Girl. We started the set with Casey Musgraves doing that Roger Miller, very funny, great record, Kansas City Star, and Dolly Parton. Do I Ever Cross Your Mind? The last several records will be listed and are listed at the website. 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That's also where the schedule of our 24/7/365 entertaining, informing, and educating you community radio. I'm your host right now, Jim Maxwell. I don't know which of those three I am. Certainly not educating, maybe informing. I guess we'd have to say entertaining. At least I hope so.

Baby, It's You, the Shirelles. We started that set with Pokey Lafarge. We had Chris Isaak, Brenda Lee, and the Shirelles. That's it for the Maxwell Show. 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We rebroadcast the same show, shamefully, on Tuesday mornings at 8 a.m. If it's Friday, Democracy Now! Is next. If it's Tuesday morning, stay tuned for George A. with the Rustle in the Bushes on a Heart Attack. 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
1: I left my business and decided to be here at my home to protect it from the settlers to steal it and raising the American flag to send the message to the American embassy and the U.S. officials that I am currently under siege and I need a protection.
0: In the occupied West Bank, Israeli settlers continue to lay siege to homes in the village of Kusra. We'll be joined by one of the homeowners, Louis Reedy, who is Palestinian-American. Then, Israel has admitted for the first time that its soldiers fired into the car where 5-year-old Palestinian Hind Rajab and 6 family members were killed in Gaza in January 2024. Israel has opened a criminal investigation. We'll speak to Sharif Abdul-Quddus, who's investigated Hind's killing in the Peabody Award-winning Al Jazeera documentary, The Night Won't End. Then, a Justice Department whistleblower has claimed the Trump administration's task force pushed Harvard, Columbia, and Brown into massive settlements despite turning up little to no evidence of anti-Semitism on campus. We will speak to Columbia professor Marianne Hirsch.
2: This terrible repression under the guise of fighting anti-Semitism. And I think people are now seeing that this is not just morally completely wrong and corrupt, but that it's also not good for Jews, certainly, but it's that it's not good for anybody, and that the reason for this was never to fight anti-Semitism, but it was to decimate academia.
0: All that and more coming up. Welcome to Democracy Now! Welcome to Democracy Now!, democracynow.org, the War and Peace Report. I'm Anjali Kamath. Treasury Secretary Scott Bessent said Thursday the U.S. will impose the toughest sanctions in history on Iran after President Trump promised to wage, quote, economic warfare and isolation on an unprecedented scale. Bessent told CNBC that U.S. economic pressure would eliminate the need for return to direct combat with Iran. He said tough new sanctions would collapse Iran's government and warned other nations could face severe economic penalties if they continue to trade with Iran.
3: We are going to all of our allies, and this is going to be the greatest coordinated economic isolation in the history of the world, and we are going to them and saying you are either with us or against us.
0: Iran's foreign ministry condemned the threat of new sanctions as illegal and inhumane. Meanwhile, the USS George Washington aircraft carrier has arrived in the Middle East to relieve the USS Abraham Lincoln, which has now been plagued by low morale, faulty plumbing, poor quality rationed meals, and shortages of basic supplies. The Lincoln is reportedly heading home to San Diego after a record-setting deployment of more than 270 days at sea. In Yemen, Houthi fighters and government forces have traded dozens of attacks, raising fears that Yemen is sliding back into full-scale civil war for the first time since a UN-brokered peace deal in 2022. Government forces claimed 81 attacks over 24 hours, while Houthi fighters said they'd successfully used drones to strike an airport and an oil facility in Saudi Arabia. Sudan's humanitarian crisis is deepening as more than 200,000 people have been newly displaced across the Kordofan region due to intensifying attacks between the Sudanese army and paramilitary, rapid support forces. Drone strikes have targeted critical water and power infrastructure in the city of El Obeid. Mass floods in North Darfur have also compounded the displacement crisis, with torrential rains damaging hundreds of homes. In Tunisia, hundreds of protesters marched through the streets of the capital, Tunis, on Thursday, calling for the ouster of authoritarian President Kais Saied, the release of jailed opposition activists and journalists, and the restoration of democracy. The protests come as Tunisia faces deteriorating public services, an affordability crisis, and a shortage of some basic supplies and medicines. Many of the protesters chanted, "The people want the fall of the regime," a popular refrain during the Arab Spring uprising that ousted longtime dictator Zain al-Abidine bin Ali in 2011.
4: We have gone back to a state where people are afraid to speak the truth or to defend their rights. We fear differences or opinion. We fear debates and discussions. Personally, I'd say we have returned to the same concepts that existed during Ben Ali's regime. It's the exact same story. We've returned to the concept of people fearing the ruler, and we've gone back to many ideas that led absolutely nowhere.
0: In Mali, a Russian-controlled paramilitary force faces accusations that it carried out the summary execution of 9 civilians, including 4 children, during a raid on a village in the central region of Mopti in July. According to Human Rights Watch, about 100 fighters with the Russia-backed Africa Corps, accompanied by several Malian soldiers, broke into homes, dragged people out, and separated men and boys for beatings and interrogations. They've reportedly killed 6 civilians who tried to flee and detained and executed 3 others. Since 2021, Mali's military junta has relied on Russian mercenaries in its fight against Islamist armed groups. In the occupied West Bank, large groups of armed Israeli settlers stormed Palestinian homes in the town of Sa'ir, northeast of Hebron, earlier today, killing a young Palestinian man and leaving a 70-year-old with serious gunshot wounds. Survivors say the settlers set fire to at least one home. Elsewhere, Israeli settlers set fire to a quarry in the South Hebron Hills overnight, causing severe damage to excavators, bulldozers, and stone-cutting equipment. The United Nations reports attacks by Israeli settlers on Palestinians have reached an all-time high in 2026, with an average of more than 6 attacks per day, as the Israeli government continues to approve new illegal settlements. After headlines, we'll go to the Palestinian village of Kusra to speak with Louis Reedy, a Palestinian-American who flew to the occupied West Bank on Monday to help his relatives defend the family home, which Israeli settlers have surrounded for more than a week. In California, progressive Democrat Aisha Wahab has won a special election to fill the congressional seat vacated by disgraced Representative Eric Swalwell, who quit amid sexual misconduct claims. In 2018, Wahab became the first Afghan-American elected to public office in the U.S. She'll now be the first Afghan-American U.S. Congress member representing parts of the East San Francisco Bay until the new Congress begins in January. This is Aisha Wahab speaking to supporters on election night.
5: We saw a lot of negative ads distorting our record.
6: Shame.
5: Talking about us in a negative way, that we're not good enough or we're not American enough. And the fact that because I'm an Afghan American, because I'm a Muslim American, because I'm a woman of color, because I'm relatively young, that we don't belong. And the voters of this district spoke out. And
0: Aisha Wahab won with 53% of the vote against Democrat Melissa Hernandez. Polls had showed Wahab with a double-digit lead in early August before AIPAC, the American-Israel Public Affairs Committee, poured over $6 million into negative ads and mailers targeting her. Meanwhile, AIPAC and its super PACs channeled at least $3 million to Hernandez's campaign, according to Politico. They will face off again in November to decide who will represent the district in the 120th Congress beginning in January. In related news, FBI agents seized a cell phone and laptop from former Congressmember Eric Swalwell after he was stopped at the San Francisco airport Saturday. The following day, federal agents also searched Swalwell's home in Washington, D.C. as part of a civil rights investigation into allegations of sexual assault. Swalwell is also facing probes by the Manhattan District Attorney's Office and Los Angeles Sheriff's Department. CNN reports at least 4 women who've accused Swalwell of serious sexual misconduct have been contacted by the FBI as part of that investigation. In more election news, Reuters reports a handful of billionaires and companies are driving record levels of spending on congressional contests ahead of November's midterm elections, with crypto, gambling, and artificial intelligence firms fueling a flood of campaign cash. So far, U.S. corporations have spent over $500 million on U.S. House and Senate races. That already exceeds the previous record of $461 million spent by corporations during the entire 2024 election cycle and does not include millions of dollars in additional contributions made by dark money groups that hide the identities of their donors. Meanwhile, President Trump is in Myrtle Beach, South Carolina today to support the campaign of Republican Senator Darlene Graham, who was appointed to fill the vacancy left by the sudden death of her brother, Lindsey Graham, in July. Darlene Graham faces Republican Congressmember Ralph Norman in a special Senate runoff on Tuesday. Critics have called Graham dangerously unqualified after her poor performance at a debate earlier this week.
7: Senator, are Taiwan and the South China Sea national security issues for the United States? If so, why?
6: I'm sorry, could you repeat the question?
7: If are Taiwan and the South China Sea national security issues for the United States, and if so, why or how?
6: I'm just going to be honest here. I'm not on national security. I'm not that informed on national security, so... But I do support the military.
0: The Trump administration has deported 20 immigrants to Liberia as part of a new third country agreement that will help see the West African nation receive up to 1,200 immigrants with no ties to Liberia removed from the United States. The first group arrived at the Roberts International Airport outside the capital, Monrovia, on Thursday. As part of the deal, the U.S. has reportedly agreed to extend visitor visas for Liberians from 12 to 36 months, according to The Guardian, and pledged some $124 million in assistance. Immigrants deported to Liberia will include people from Latin America and the Caribbean. In related news, the Atlanta Journal-Constitution reports ICE is seeking to deport an Iranian woman to the Central African Republic, a country to which she has no ties, and which the State Department has deemed too unsafe for travel. She's currently detained at the Stewart ICE jail in Georgia. Meanwhile, in Texas, a minor league catching coordinator for the San Diego Padres was detained by ICE at an El Paso airport as he attempted to travel back home to Arizona. Oswaldo Pirella is originally from Venezuela and has a pending asylum claim and valid work authorization. Pirella lives in Phoenix with his wife and two U.S.-born daughters. He previously played for the Texas Rangers minor league team. His brother, Jorge Pirella, wrote on social media, quote, "The people who have worked and lived alongside him can speak to his character, his work ethic, and the positive impact he's had on those around him." The Department of Homeland Security is defending harassment tactics deployed against people who've criticized the agency's deadly crackdown on immigrants. That's the claim at the center of a First Amendment lawsuit filed by David Strever, a U.S. citizen who was on a trip to Finland when two ICE agents showed up at his home in Rochester, New York in June. The agents reportedly presented his wife with a warning notice due to an email Strever had sent.

U.S. On Tuesday, the Corporate Accountability Lab, an independent nonprofit, issued a report finding the company is still responsible for abusive conditions. The report found many of the plantation's workers are of Haitian descent. They face poverty wages, excess overtime, and intimidation and threats from management. And those are some of the headlines. This is Democracy Now!, democracynow.org, the War and Peace Report. I'm Anjali Kamath. Amy Goodman will be back next week. Coming up, Israel has admitted for the first time that its soldiers fired into the car where 5-year-old Palestinian Hind Rajab and her 6 family members were killed in Gaza in January 2024.

0: This is Democracy Now!, democracynow.org. I'm Anjali Kamat. On Wednesday, Israel's military admitted for the first time that its soldiers opened fire on a car carrying 5-year-old Palestinian Hind Rajab, along with her aunt, uncle, and 5 of their children, as well as Palestine Red Crescent Society medics dispatched to rescue them. Israel's army fired more than 300 bullets in the attack in January 2024. In Gaza City, Hind Rajab's grandmother responded to the announcement.
1: We, as Hind Rajab's family, do not trust the judiciary of the State of Israel. We hope that justice will be delivered from the entire world. We appeal to the international justice system as a whole.
0: The Israeli military said it would also investigate the killing of 15 Palestinian paramedics whose bodies and crushed emergency vehicles were recovered from a mass grave in Rafah in March 2025. This is Ghada al-Attar, the widow of Anwar al-Attar, one of the 15 medics. She spoke while holding the couple's young daughter.
2: The truth will not come, and the wound will keep bleeding. The pain is still the same. The loss grows day by day. Every time this girl gets older and asks me where her father is, and I can't answer her, the wound grows deeper. He was the pillar and support of the family. He's gone. The investigation won't achieve anything.
0: Israel said it would not investigate 3 other attacks on Gaza that killed 8 workers from World Central Kitchen and Doctors Without Borders. And Israel made no mention of thousands of other incidents where Palestinian civilians were killed by Israeli forces. For more, we go to Los Angeles, where we're joined by Sharif Abdul Quddus, award-winning journalist and the Middle East North Africa editor at Dropsite News. He was correspondent on the Fault Lines documentary, The Night Won't End, on Al Jazeera English, that investigated the killings of civilians in Gaza by the Israeli military. Sharif, welcome back to Democracy Now! Can you talk about why these investigations have been announced, why these 2 particular cases, and why now?
3: Well, so firstly, these were 5 incidents out of apparently 150 that were reviewed by the Israeli military. I think it's not a coincidence that all 5 of these were among the most widely covered incidents of the war. They were documented in real time, and they were very prominent cases, mostly massacres.

0: We don't know what happened to the other 145 incidents that they apparently reviewed. Now, the two incidents that you mentioned that are being referred to military police for criminal investigations, you know, this seems to be nothing more than political theater, to be honest. You know, as numerous Palestinian and international human rights groups have documented for years, Israel's internal investigations into the criminal conduct of its own soldiers are fundamentally flawed, and they can't be regarded as credible mechanisms for accountability. And they instead function primarily to shield Israel from international tribunals or prosecution abroad, rather than delivering any kind of justice. The Israeli human rights group B'Tselem has called these investigations a sham. It's called them, quote, a legal iron dome to protect Israeli soldiers from international accountability. And let's remember that since the genocide began, Israel claims to have referred over 1,000 incidents involving its soldiers to its fact-finding assessment mechanism. And, you know, it says it's opened dozens of criminal investigations. There is no comprehensive public accounting of the status or outcome of these investigations. There was a review by the NGO Action on Armed Violence of over 50 reported Israeli military probes. It found that 88% had been either closed or that a finding of wrongdoing had been closed without a finding of wrongdoing, and they remained under review. Only one of them resulted in a prison sentence. So, you know, I think this is a lot more political theater, and it may be coming as Israel is coming under increasing international scrutiny, international criticism for the genocide in Gaza. And finally, I'll just say, it doesn't matter what Israel says or what its investigation concludes in these two incidents. The responsibility for the murder of Hind Rajab and her family was well established long ago through multiple in-depth investigations by the media, by human rights groups, and the evidence is overwhelming. We know that an Israeli tank fired at least 335 rounds at a civilian car at Hind Rajab, a five-year-old, and six members of her family from a range of just 13 to 23 meters away. The Red Crescent, which had Hind on the phone for close to 3 hours, was waiting for approval to try and go rescue her. And finally, they get approval from the Israeli military. The Israeli military issues an approved route with a map. Two emergency workers with the Red Crescent go in an ambulance along that route. When they reach the destination, Israel fires a tank shell at them. It's a direct hit and kills both of them and destroys the ambulance. Then the Israeli military continuously lied afterwards. It repeatedly denied it had any tanks operating in the area, even though there's clear satellite images that show multiple tanks in the area on that day. Even though we hear a recording of Hind's cousin, Leyen, 15-year-old Leyen, saying there's a tank right next to her right before she starts screaming as a hail of bullets from the tank murders her. And then we have 5-year-old Hind, hours of recordings of her, saying also that there's a tank right next to her before her voice eventually fades away and she dies. So we don't need to wait for an Israeli investigation to know what happened here.
1: Sharif, you've set that up so movingly. I want to turn to an excerpt of your Al Jazeera English documentary, The Night Won't End, which takes an in-depth look at these attacks on civilians by the Israeli military in Gaza, including on Hind Rajab and her family. Let's go to a clip.
2: Eventually, relatives were able to reach the Red Crescent in Ramallah to see if their team in Gaza could send an ambulance.
3: We received an appeal that the car had been targeted in Fares gas station in Gaza City.
2: When Omar called, it was Leyen who picked up.
3: Hello, dear.
4: They are shooting at us.
3: Hello.
4: They are shooting at us. The tank is next to me.
3: Are you hiding?
4: Yes, in the car. The tank is next to us.
3: Are you inside the car?
5: Hello?
3: A girl dies while she's on the phone with you. I disassociated. I reached a stage where I was just mentally cut off. I'm trained for situations like this, but when it involves a child, your emotions get all mixed up. After calling back the same number that Layan answered, the voice sounded different this time. So I asked her, the girl that was speaking with me, where is she? She told me, she's dead. Who am I speaking with now? Hind?
5: After a few minutes, Omar asked other colleagues to help and speak with Hind.
4: The tank is next to me. The tank is where? Next to me. The tank is next to you? Yes. Is it moving or still? Did anyone come out of it? It's moving. It's moving? Okay. Is it moving next to the car, behind the car, or in front of the car? In front of the car. The tank is coming towards you from the front of the car? Yes. Is it close? Very, very. And it's moving? Yes. Come get me.
5: As the Red Crescent dispatcher spoke with Hind, colleagues were trying to get an ambulance to her, something that would require coordination with and approval by Israeli authorities.
6: Usually, ambulances in the whole world, once they got the call, they directly dispatch the ambulances and send to save people's life. Unfortunately, this is not the case in Gaza.
4: Come get me.
6: Any area that there is Israeli occupation forces, Israel considered as it is a military zone. That means even if there is wounded people, people who are killed and need to be evacuated, we are completely denied access to these areas. And if any ambulance try to reach, it will be targeted. That's why in order to be able to save Hind, we had to coordinate our safe access.
1: That last voice was Nebel Farsakh, the spokesperson for the Palestinian Red Crescent, explaining how emergency medical teams in Gaza need to get clearance from Israeli authorities before going in to rescue Hind. They eventually do get clearance. Let's turn back to the documentary, The Night Won't End, to see what happened next.
5: Finally, nearly 3 hours after requesting clearance, the Red Crescent says Israeli officials gave the approval for the ambulance to go to the scene and provided this map with an approved route.
6: We had to wait almost 3 hours until the green light was given. So they sent a map with a route, which means it identifies exactly which route the ambulance should take. And once we received the green light, the ambulance was dispatched.
7: Oh, ahla khabar fi dunya min ammu Omar.
8: Hind. هنود هاي دقيقة واحدة بتكون السيارة عندك بس بتمشي شوي شوي
9: محطة فارس وين وصلت؟
5: The two paramedics who started driving to the scene were Ahmed Al-Madhoun and Yusuf Zeno. By the time they left, the sun had set.
10: Can you see the car? I can't see a thing here. Do you have your siren and flashing lights on?
11: Just the lights, not the siren. Oh, there it is.
5: The connection to the ambulance was lost right after that loud noise.
9: Hi, Zeno.
7: In hand.
12: We had to ask her, did you hear a bomb now? Did you hear anything around you? And she said, yes, I heard it. Her yes means a our colleagues who went to rescue her had died.
1: That clip from the award-winning documentary, The Night Won't End. Sharif, as you said, so much about this case is very well known. Hind Rajab is one of the most visible victims of the genocide in Gaza. There's even a film made about her, The Voice of Hind Rajab. Why now? What is so significant about, what is new about this new investigation? And how much does it have to do with the International Criminal Court's investigation?
0: I mean, it's unclear why now. I think it's because Israel is coming under more international scrutiny. There's more criticism of the genocide. There is more political pushback from its backers in the United States and Europe, or from some corridors of power within those countries. And also, when a state says that it's investigating itself, this shields it from international law accountability if those investigations are found to be credible. So it may just be a push around that. And again, as you mentioned, these are, the Red Crescent massacre, the aid worker massacre, and Hind Rajab are among the two most high-profile incidents. And I think we should talk about, the massacre of the aid workers, the other case that they're looking at. This was 15 Palestinian aid workers from the Red Crescent, from civil defense, that were massacred in Rafah in March of 2025. And their bodies were buried in a mass grave. The ambulances and the fire truck and the vehicles that they arrived into the scene were flattened and buried alongside them. And in the aftermath of this, the Israeli military again lied about it and was forced to change its story several times following the discovery of the bodies and the vehicles in this mass grave and the emergence of video and audio recordings taken from the bodies of the dead aid workers from their phones. The group Forensic Architecture and Earshot did an incredible report around this just a few months ago using video and audio recordings about the incident and open source material, as well as satellite imagery and interviews with the two of the survivors. And they reconstructed what happened. And essentially what happened was an ambulance went to a scene, they were fired on, and then a five-vehicle convoy of ambulances and a fire truck and the rest of the aid workers went to go and try and find them and rescue them. And Israeli soldiers, over the course of a couple of hours, fired nearly 1,000 bullets. 1,000 bullets at these aid workers. And the findings show that they were slowly approaching the vehicles on foot, the Israeli soldiers, walking while they were shooting, until they were as close as 1 meter away and essentially executing these aid workers in cold blood from point-blank range, essentially. As I mentioned, the Israeli military lied about it. They claimed initially that the vehicles advanced, quote, suspiciously towards the troops without their headlights on or without their emergency signals on. Then the video emerges, first published by the New York Times, showing the vehicles with their lights on. So they backtrack. They admitted that their soldiers from the Golani Brigade did fire on these aid workers, but they said that they had approached suspiciously and that they blamed it on poor night vision or something, that they couldn't really see them. And then they doubled down and said that 6 of the 15 aid workers were found to be Hamas terrorists. Just kind of ridiculous statements. And then it said, it buried them in a mass grave to prevent harm and clear the vehicles to prepare for civilian evacuation. I mean, I don't know how people are supposed to take this seriously. And as you mentioned, again, these are just two of the most high-profile incidents out of countless war crimes in Gaza. We're talking about over 20,000 children killed. We're talking about starving Palestinians being gunned down as they're searching for food, of an unprecedented number of journalists killed, over 270, many of them, openly assassinated. We're talking about displaced families being bombed in their tents, of hospitals, nearly every hospital being attacked, of mass graves being found in the courtyards of the hospitals afterwards, of the torture of prisoners, of sexual assault. I mean, we could go on and on. So I don't think that these investigations that were announced are anything more than political theater, and I don't think anyone's really taking them seriously.
1: Sharif, last week was the one-year anniversary of the killing of Al Jazeera journalist Anas Sharif, along with five of his colleagues, and a collective of media workers called the Writers Against the War in Gaza have launched an online memorial to Anas and over 250 journalists who have been killed. It's called The Living Record and includes testimonies from Palestinian journalists in Gaza remembering their slain colleagues and friends. As we talk about accountability and the possibility of it within Israel for Israel's crimes in Gaza, your final thoughts on, you know, what is going on in terms of investigating the deaths of journalists in Gaza?
0: I mean, very little is going on. What we're seeing, and as was the case of Anas Sharif, one of the most prominent journalists to be openly assassinated, is that Israel has keeps killing them in actually a more brazen way. Israel has reached the point where it is preemptively targeting journalists. So it put Anas Sharif, for example, who was murdered on August 10th of last year, in a media tent along with five of his colleagues outside of Shifa Hospital. It put Anas Sharif on a hit list in October of 2024, along with five other journalists from Al Jazeera, including our colleague at Dropsite News, Hossam Shabet. And it said that these are not journalists, these are terrorists, these are militants, and we're going to kill them. And it has killed two of them. And after it killed them, it bragged about it. It bragged about killing this prominent journalist and said that this wasn't a journalist. It said, don't let the press vest fool you. It did the same with Hossam Shabet. It just killed, during a so-called ceasefire, two brothers working for Al Jazeera at different times. One a correspondent, one the cameraman. Killed them both, called them both Hamas terrorists. So it is not, there's not even a semblance of an investigation. There is open bragging about the killing of these journalists. And let me just say that tribute site that was put together by Writers Against the War in Gaza is very moving. I would encourage many people to go to it. You can click, I think there's over 50 now journalists who are profiled there, and you can listen to their colleagues, their mentors, their family members, talk about them and discuss who they were and talk about their importance and what they meant to them. And so it's a very fitting tribute to these journalists in Gaza, Palestinian journalists who have performed the most heroic act of journalism in our lifetime and should be remembered for their bravery.
1: Sharif Abdul Quddus is an award-winning journalist and the Middle East North Africa editor at Dropsite News. Sharif, please stay with us. Coming up, we'll look at how Israeli settlers are laying siege to the village of Kusra in the occupied West Bank.

0: Tama, Greed, by the Palestinian oud musician Hudas Four, performing in our Democracy Now! Studio. This is Democracy Now!, democracynow.org. I'm Anjali Kamat. We turn now to the occupied West Bank, where Israeli settlers are continuing to lay siege on homes in the village of Kusra, south of Nablus. The siege has attracted international attention, in part because one of the homes is owned by a Palestinian American. The U.S. ambassador to Israel, Mike Huckabee, surprised many when he recently described the siege as a, quote, horrific act of terror being committed by, quote, Israeli terrorists. Louis Reedy, who lives in Ohio, spoke to Reuters before he flew from the United States to the West Bank to protect his home there.
1: I have a lot of emotion in Kusra. I was born and raised in Kusra. My mother, 83 years old, is still in Kusra. My sisters, my brothers, my nieces, my nephews, my cousins, my friends.
0: Shortly after Louis Reedy landed at Ben-Gurion Airport in Israel, he received a video showing Israeli soldiers shaking the hands of the Israeli settlers laying siege to his home.
1: When I landed, my brother sent me this video. That's terrifying. That just happened like an hour ago. And they need the soldier. They're shaking hands with the soldiers. That's just happening today. I'm going to stay in this house tonight. So I'm terrified. I'm asking the U.S. official, the embassy, to provide me protection and remove the settlers permanently from our village and my area.
0: Then, after Louis Reedy arrived back in the village of Kusra and reunited with his brother and other relatives, he raised an American flag on the roof of his home.
1: I came here to be present with him. I left my my luxury home in America. I left my luxury vehicles in America. I left my wife, my two daughters. I left my business and decided to be here at my home to protect it from the settlers to steal it and raising the American flag to send the message to the American embassy and the U.S. officials that I am currently under siege and I need a protection.
0: Despite Louis Reedy's return, settlers have continued to confront the family. In this video, a settler is seen approaching and harassing Reedy on his own property.
1: You are a terrorist settler. You know that? We are a terrorist settler. It's garbage. You know what that means? You stink. Move. Don't touch me. Terrorist. You are a terrorist.
0: We go now to Kusra, where we're joined by Louis Reedy. Welcome to Democracy Now!, Louis. Thank you so much for joining us. How are you doing right now? Describe the scene. Do you still have settlers coming into your property?
1: Thank you for having me. This is my fourth day here in Kusra, in my house that is still under siege by the IDF and the settlers. The settlers still manage every day to pass by my house, and the IDF present and not doing anything to them. They're not arresting them whatsoever.
0: Your reaction, Louis, to the comments by U.S. Ambassador to Israel, Mike Huckabee, describing the settlers as, quote, Israeli terrorists?
1: Well, I appreciate Mike Huckabee condemned it and called them terrorists. And I've been in contact with the embassy that nothing has been done on the ground. And actually, I asked the U.S. embassy to send me a team to see themselves what's going on here in my own house so themselves can see what's going on.
0: And what kind of protection have you gotten?
1: None. I'm not getting no protection here. I still feel for my life. I still feel for my family's life here. The IDF not even making it better here. They're not allowing us to leave the house. They're not allowing anyone to come to my house freely. If we need to bring food, we have to do coordination through the mayor of Busra, and he has to call the Palestinian Authority, and they have to call the Israeli Authority. It takes hours, if not days.
0: Louis, this area of Busra has been under siege for months, and your home specifically for at least a week, if not longer. And you've had, when you reach out to the U.S. Embassy, I mean, you have the ambassador to Israel speaking out about this. What are they saying in response when you reach out for help? You have an American flag on your home.
1: That's right. This house has been under attack by Israeli settlers since January this year. It's been under siege for 13 days. We have reached the U.S. member of Congress local office. I've reached multiple times to the U.S. Embassy that I need help. Yes, I raised the American flag to send my message to the American people, to the government of the United States, that there is an American under siege by the Israeli settlers. Needs help.
0: I want to bring into the conversation Oren Ziv in Tel Aviv. He's a reporter and photographer for Plus 972 magazine and the independent Israeli local news site, Local Call. His most recent article is headlined, Kusra is where Israel's lies about settler violence hit a wall. Welcome to Democracy Now! Can you talk about what are these lies? What did you see in Kusra?
2: Yeah, thank you for having me. I've been to Kusra twice in the recent week. First, a week ago on Friday, where a group of activists tried to march to Reedy's house to bring food and water and medicine, and were blocked by the Israeli army and border police, the same army and police who allow for months the settlers to attack, to murder there, to injure Israeli human rights activists who were severely injured there a few months ago. Houses were attacked and vandalized. Amir Odeh, a young Palestinian, was shot there during the war against Iran. And this is all happening, of course, with the active support of the army and the police. So the first time I was there on Friday, and we were blocked as journalists, also the activists that were coming, bringing the food, and the police and the army just let the activists leave the food near a few meters from the house. And later, MK, Parliament member Ofer Kassif, managed to bring it in. The second time, I actually managed to go in after waiting for a long time outside and talking to the army. And what I could see is the same reality that Lua is describing. Despite all the international attention, the media attention, the Americans speaking about it, the Israeli army and authorities are doing barely nothing to control the situation. The house is still under siege. Settlers are roaming around. And, you know, myself as a journalist and many people are asking, doesn't want to do anything, or under the political current situation in Israel, they can't do anything. They don't control the situation in the West Bank. And, you know, and I think it's a hard question, but either way, the situation on the ground is that the house is under siege. You know, the army cannot deal with this 20, 30, 40 settlers that are acting very violently, attacking this property and others. And I think this is happening because of the, of course, the support from the Israeli extreme government, but because of the perception that any settler, 10 years old, 15 year old, 20 year old, can do anything that he wants in the West Bank, putting an outpost, putting a siege, killing, attacking, going to all these tours or trips and harassing Palestinians. And soldiers are just not, they don't think about the option to put a limit to that. And even though that the chief of staff talk about it and the commander of the West Bank, and I think this story gained a lot of attention because it shows the current situation of the Israeli army, that they cannot deal with 5 or 10 settlers. But this kind of perception that settlers can do whatever they want and the army just have to support it is very, very strong.
0: And Oren, can you talk about this argument that, you know, Bibi Netanyahu is making, also to some extent Mike Huckabee, U.S. Ambassador to Israel, that there's some sort of distinction between the settlers here, I believe Mike Huckabee called them unsettlers, and the vast majority of other settlers. And there also seems to be a distinction, you know, so sort of good settlers and bad settlers.
2: Exactly. This is something Netanyahu doesn't give interviews to local media. He talks in American media. And when he's asked about this, he always said this is a group of troubled youth. You know, sometimes he says 70, 150. But it's very, very clear they can act like this because of the active support from the Israeli government that gives them weapons, gives them ATVs, like the ones they raid Reedy's house in Kusra and other houses. Because of Smotrich and Ben-Gvir, the establishment of more and more outposts that are kind of a front basis for this terror attacks. And they could not stay one day without the active support of the police that is completely controlled by Ben-Gvir, by the army that is controlled by the settlers and by the extreme government. We did a story a few months ago about how the settlers, after since October 7th, they managed to ethnically cleanse dozens of Palestinian communities in Area C, mostly farming and herding communities. They just moved on and they said openly to Area A, to Area B of the West Bank, sieging houses, villages and town and taking over them. And according to our investigation a few months ago, they already took over tens of thousands of acres inside Area B and A that according to the Oslo Accord and even according to official Israel are under Palestinian control. So all this is happening with, like, this example. It's happening in 100 other locations in the West Bank. The thing is here, because even next to Abu Ridi's house in Jalud, the same tactic from the same violent outpost happened a month ago, that the Tubasi family was forced out. And the only difference here is that this brave family managed to slow down the process a bit with the decision not to leave, even with they had barely no food and water, with the violent attacks, the fact they're under siege, they insisted to stay. He came from the U.S. and managed to get media attention, including mainstream media, even local mainstream media.
0: Oren, I just want to go back to Louis Reedy, Palestinian-American, whose home in Kusra is under siege by settlers. Louis, why did you return from Ohio to your home in Kusra?
3: Well, I've been watching all the attacks on my house, on my brother and his son, on the life, on my security cameras. I couldn't sleep anymore. I have to stay up all night. And the situation reached into a dangerous way when they completely blocked him off from food on August 9th. And I was talking to my brother and I told him, you know what, I'm going to come and I will do whatever it takes to provide you food and supplies and end the siege and trying to protect you.
0: Louis Reedy, thank you for joining us. We will continue to follow the settler siege on your home in Kusra. Thank you also to Oren Zeev of 972 Magazine. We will link to your new piece, Kusra is Where Israel's Lies About Settler Violence Hit a Wall. This is Democracy Now!, democracynow.org. I'm Anjali Kamat. We turn now to new revelations from a former Justice Department attorney who's filed a whistleblower complaint claiming that the Trump administration task force charged with investigating anti-Semitism pushed universities into massive settlements despite turning up little to no evidence of anti-Semitism on campus. Haley Van Arum, a former career attorney in the Justice Department's Civil Rights Division, said in her complaint that the government's probes into schools like Harvard, Brown, and Columbia were, quote, an unlawful process designed to achieve predetermined political goals. Brown University settled for $50 million, Columbia settled for $200 million, Harvard refused to settle, and a judge threw out a case against the university. Democratic Representative Jamie Raskin, the ranking member of the House Judiciary Committee, has launched a probe into the whistleblower allegations. He wrote in a statement, quote, "It has been apparent that its investigations have been structured deliberately to harass and intimidate rather than protect anyone from discrimination." For more, we're joined by Marianne Hirsch, professor emerita at Columbia University, whose work has focused on the transmission of memories of violence across generations. She joins us from Norwich, Vermont. Welcome to Democracy Now! Professor Hirsch, your reaction to these revelations from this whistleblower?
4: Well, thank you so much for having me. It's what we've been saying all along, so I'm so grateful for this whistleblower report. We are also grateful because it restores a sense of reality and a sense of truth and trust in human decency and injustice to expose what we've known all along, that these were not probes into anti-Semitism accusations, but they were efforts to dismantle higher education brick by brick. It couldn't have come at a better time at the beginning of a new school year when, as you've just reported in your last two segments, the genocide in Gaza, the expropriations in the West Bank are going on. And this is what our students have been protesting over since 2023. And these protests have been squashed. They've been silenced. Pro-Palestinian voices have been silenced, all under the guise of protecting Jews. And then with the establishment of the anti-Semitism task force by the federal government, they've been used as a ruse and as a pretext to enact major funding cuts. They've also encouraged our universities to settle, to concede some of these accusations, to concede that they haven't done enough to combat anti-Semitism, when that is absolutely untrue. I don't know how they could have done more than they've already done, certainly at Columbia. And I feel that certainly at Columbia, which is the university I know best, Columbia affiliates from the Board of Trustees down have actually collaborated with the federal government in these sham investigations.
0: So, Professor Hirsch, what happens next? Will these universities get their money back?
4: Well, I think that by the time the settlements were reached, the anti-Semitism accusation was no longer the major one. As far as I know, a lot of other infringements were found in order to extract the money from our universities. In fact, some of the research funding was returned, but in exchange for, at Columbia, the $200 million settlement, and then a $21 million fund to compensate Columbia affiliates who claim that they've suffered anti-Semitism on campus. But there were, Columbia, when it settled, did not admit wrongdoing. So I don't know where that leaves the $200 million settlement. On the other hand, they did not need to admit wrongdoing because they had already done so. I think they laid the stage for this sham investigation from the fall of 2023 on in multiple ways.
0: And Professor Hirsch, can you describe the impact of these investigations and the kind of climate of fear that it's created on campus and the repression that students like Mahmoud Khalil have felt? You know, professors have been forced out at different universities. Talk about what you've experienced at Columbia.
4: Well, I think Columbia is just a shell of what it was before all this started. I think there's tremendous fear and suspicion across the campus. I think there are certain topics that cannot be discussed, and this is an academic community where academic freedom is the cornerstone. We no longer have that. People are afraid to discuss certain topics in class for fear of being reported on by students, by fellow faculty members, and that's happened. There have been very similar kinds of sham investigations by the Office of Institutional Equity at Columbia against faculty who've been reported on by students for anti-Semitic infringement, for infringements of Title VI. I think there's an atmosphere of unfreedom and of silencing. At the same time, there have been much more dire consequences, which is that some of our students have been named and arrested and slated for deportation in ways that I think the tactics that have been used for this are very much aligned between the university and the Trump administration. For example, if you will allow me one example, the Gerald Rosberg, who was the senior executive vice president of Columbia at the time, when two student groups, pro-Palestinian student groups, were suspended in the fall of 2023, he said they had engaged in threatening rhetoric and intimidation of pro-Israeli bystanders. That was the reason that was used. Now, that was exactly the same phrase that was used against our student Mohsen Madawi, who was arrested and slated for deportation, used by Marco Rubio to say that he was a threat to U.S. foreign policy. These alignments are extremely troubling, and I think there's a lot more that we need to find out about how the revelations of the whistleblowers aligned with what happened at Columbia itself, with Columbia's own anti-Semitism task force, which just recently issued its fourth report with equally unfounded, non-evidentiary findings that were predetermined just as the ones for the Justice Department. Now, when that happens inside the university as well as outside, where is the trust that makes education what it's supposed to be, a system of free inquiry, an atmosphere of trust where we can meet with each other and discuss some of the burning issues of our moment? There is, you know, it's very, very difficult to find a space at American universities and at Columbia to discuss what's going on in Gaza and the West Bank, according to your last two segments. And there are pockets in the university where we find these spaces, but we it's very difficult to do so openly without setting ourselves up for major harassment and then also the Trump administration's threats.
0: Marianne Hirsch, Professor Emerita at Columbia University, thank you very much. You know, part of the $200 million settlement with Columbia included a $21 million fund, and you have, along with other Jewish faculty members, filed claims to say that your support for Palestinian rights was part of the anti-Semitism. And that does it for today's show. Happy birthday, Kouros Ismaili. Amy Goodman will be back hosting next week. She'll also be speaking at Middlebury College in Vermont on August 28th. Visit democracynow.org for more information. I'm Anjali Kamat. Thank you for joining us.
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I'm DJ Earworm, and the next 2 hours will feature a range of freshly released material from Brattleboro Community Television. 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They do not necessarily reflect the views of WVEW's board, other DJs, or any underwriter supporters. With that in mind, here's something for your ear.

0: We got our creamies. Yes. Let's see. What did we get? I got the we got the salted caramel chocolate twist. Mm-hmm. What did you get, Ian?
1: I got the vanilla pumpkin pie twist.
0: It looks good. Shall we take some bites here? Let's try them.
1: Wow. We're going off the
0: top.
1: Got
0: to get a little bit of both off the top.
2: I'm going off the top.
0: Yep.
1: I got a little bit of both.
2: Oh, yeah.
1: That's delicious.
2: Oh, that's really great.
0: The chocolate hits you up front, and then the salted caramel trickles its way down your taste buds.
1: Yeah.
0: It's good stuff.
1: Don, do you want a little?
2: Here we go.
1: Yeah.
0: He had to make the sound first.
1: Oh, yeah.
2: That's a very beautiful. Pumpkin spicy.
0: I know. I had the pumpkin one yesterday. It was.
1: You were
0: it's
1: here
0: very,
1: yesterday.
0: to do some location scouting.
1: Oh, I see.
2: Now, when you go to Europe, let us know.
1: Yeah.
0: You'll be there the day after I arrive.
1: When we film the zip in Europe.
0: Exactly.
1: Undisclosed location in Europe.
0: And that being said, you're watching The Zip, Season 2, Episode 6. Hard to believe. I think we beat our Season 1 record,
1: wow.
0: I believe. So we're officially on the furthest through a season we've been so far. This is the Zahn Ian podcast, a podcast about two newbies in the Vermont legislature, or two, I guess I call you now, unseasoned veterans in the Vermont legislature and their perspective navigating that landscape. My name is Johnny Gifford. I'm the producer.
2: Great to see you, Johnny.
0: Great to see you. I'm here with... See, you've jumped the gun a little bit, but I'm here with Zahn Eastis.
2: Great to see you, Johnny.
0: There it is. From Wyndham 1 and Ian Goodnow.
1: Howdy, Johnny.
0: From Wyndham 9.
1: There it is.
0: Both state representatives in the Vermont legislature. And we're enjoying some creamies here at Nick's Creamies in West Brattleboro in technically District 7. Shout out Representative Emily Kornheiser.
1: Yeah.
0: So this is her... This is her territory here.
1: Her territory.
0: I'm sure she comes here all the time. Mm-hmm. Although they have really cool hard scoop ice cream here too. In addition to creamies, I know Emily's more of a hard scoop person.
1: A nice reference to her interview on BCTV for the primary.
0: I didn't even need to say it. Yeah, no. You just took the words right out of my mouth.
1: Can I say?
0: Mm-hmm.
2: Those were a nice set of interviews.
0: I appreciate that. Yeah, it's all just like our opportunity to get the word out there about who political candidates are. So people are informed when they're voting, and to do that in a way that is understandable, attention-grabbing, not too long. It doesn't feel like, oh, I only have 20 minutes between, everything I do with my life and going to bed. Like, how do I learn all this stuff in the span of half an hour? And so I want to make them, able to be understood and learn about who the person is sort of at their core as best as I can.
1: Yeah.
0: Best as we can. So I appreciate both you guys being a part of that.
1: Yeah, absolutely. It's always fun to talk about yourself.
0: Especially as a politician, I suppose. Yeah, that's all you do.
2: Whoa. Yeah.
0: Yeah. So how are your summers going so far? We talked about, how rest is important last time, and we talked about how there might be some impending work for the next session. So how are your summers going so far?
1: Good. Yeah, busy, definitely getting back into the work routine, the post-session, post-biennium definitely is a very different feeling than the post-session feeling from last year.
0: Yeah, we choke up on that, Michael.
1: Yeah. And I think, sort of reflecting now, it's been a couple months since the biennium concluded on just sort of what was successful, what we accomplished, a lot of stuff that was left on the table. And just sort of sitting with that more since the last podcast episode that we had. So because we were pretty much right after the session ended last time.
0: It was a couple weeks after. And even then it was I feel like you guys felt like you were just flat out
2: exactly.
0: Needed the time to really unpack it.
2: And then we're starting right up. I started door knocking today. So for the next for the November election. So,
0: Yeah, so that's a good kind of segue point to talk about the fact that the primary elections were just earlier this week at the time that we're recording this.
1: Yeah.
0: And I think neither of you had any opponents in the primary necessarily, but now we're moving on to the general election in November. But what are some of your thoughts or takeaways of that primary election for Wyndham County and for some of the statewide races as well? And there's a lot to talk about there, a lot of different candidates, but what are some things that you're really thinking about that are sticking out right now?
2: Well, I'll just say quickly, one of the things that's kind of struck me was I guess I expected there would be a stronger voter turnout.
0: Mm-hmm.
2: it, for the entire state, it was around 24%, something like that. And so I'm sure it will be higher in the general election, but it's really kind of sobering when you realize that how many voters we have in my district, for instance, and only around 20% of them came out to vote. And that means it's those folks that are making the decisions that affect a lot of lives. And it's just something to think about.
0: Yeah, I think that's interesting you say that. And that adds up in Brattleboro. Brattleboro is about 28-ish percent of people. Probably. And that adds up to be like maybe, between 1 and 2,000, I want to say, people. And I think that's interesting. I think there's a lot of like similar debate about like, oh, if only a fraction of people are voting at a thing like town meeting, is Australian ballot the better thing? I'm just seeing a parallel there of like, well, no matter what, there's still a fraction of people
1: that are
0: voting, I think, no matter what. That's just kind of something I'm realizing after recent election. Mm-hmm.
2: And even with all the ways in which Vermont works to make voting accessible, and people can vote well in advance, you can have your ballot mailed to you, you can go to your town clerk anytime before the election and vote, and still, it's a real conundrum.
1: Yeah, and it definitely is part of besides campaigning for educating constituents or people in your district about yourself, your platform, what you've done, that kind of thing. I do see part of our role is also like educating people about the process and about the election. Like, I think I probably spoke with individuals about the primary. I probably spoke as much about myself and what I was doing as I did about the gubernatorial primary. Because there were a lot of questions. A lot of people were interested in that, which kind of, I would say, one of my takeaways is, as someone who's like an excited, engaged person in Vermont politics, this is a pretty exciting time to be a Democrat, having two very qualified people running for the Democratic primary for governor, and sort of seeing how we're having like the full dialogue around like who we want to be our candidate. That's really good for, I think it's good for Vermont. It's good for the party. And it was fun. It was fun to sort of, and energizing for me, even way down the ballot, but just seeing people talking about it in a real way. So, and it really lines us up for a really interesting race in November.
2: Absolutely.
1: Yeah.
2: It'd be very intriguing. Yeah.
0: I think so. I think this is like my second or maybe my third gubernatorial election cycle in living in Vermont, voting in Vermont. And this feels like, I don't know if I'm just more involved now than I was before, but this feels bigger than it's ever been.
1: And I would say it's not just because you're more involved. Mm-hmm. Like, it definitely is. And that's just better because it just gets more engagement, gets more people involved, more informed voters. It's better for the process.
2: Yeah. Overall,
1: yeah,
2: absolutely.
1: And these will be fun debates, right? It'll be fun to watch and informative to watch the debates in the coming months on this stuff. So
2: it'll be interesting to see how that all shakes out.
0: Any other thoughts around statewide races or maybe even like Windham County related races, results from the primary election?
1: I think across the state, as far as down the ballot for like both House and Senate, we saw incumbent people win their primaries
2: in Windham County
1: and most of the state. There are a couple of exceptions, but I would say that's usually a sign that at least people are happy with their reps, with what they're doing.
0: I feel like there was a lot of turnover the last time. Yes. A lot of incumbents lost their seats, and now they're keeping their seats. It's a long kind of ebb and flow.
1: And we will see whether that happens in the general or not,
0: sure,
1: right?
0: Exactly. So,
1: but sometimes that does happen in the primary too. Mm-hmm. So, seeing that, it's that's at least a sign that, and I think people are interested in. I think the general will be pretty informative because of the pretty drastic change from last biennium when a lot of people lost their seats and new people came in. So
2: it'll be interesting to see how that all plays out. Yeah, and I also believe the national picture is having a big effect, actually.
1: Yeah.
2: Mm-hmm. I mean, I think that we've seen across the country, but even in Vermont, there's energy around wanting to just make democracy really active.
0: Yeah.
2: And really make sure that a lot of voices are heard so that we're really getting as much vitality as we can into the not only the leadership roles, but just even the processes that are at work. That's, I guess, partly why I'm surprised by the vote turnout.
0: Yeah.
2: I somehow would have thought, with all the energy that I've been feeling, even from everybody that I talk with, I would have expected the voter turnout to be a little larger. But hey.
0: And I think we'll see that be a different number for the general, for sure.
1: For
0: I think
1: sure.
0: Less people know about the primary.
1: Yeah.
0: I think I talked to a lot of people who are like, there's an election? Or like, when's that election?
2: Yeah.
0: You know, I just think it's less
2: and that's
0: yeah. known.
2: Why, yeah.
0: And, but I don't think that's to the... I feel like the Secretary of State's doing an amazing job making it accessible and making it known.
1: She really is.
0: I don't really know where that disconnect is, but it's just a fact of this society.
2: Yeah, exactly.
1: Definitely a shout out to Sarah. She is remarkable. And like, I would say, like, one of the... Because I'm... You know, we're politicians. Like, one of the first things I did after the polls closed was go on the website to see the results. And the Secretary of State's website for, like, voter, like, the results for elections is so good. Like, it makes me proud a little bit that our, like, state sort of, like, portal is, like, very easy to maneuver. It looks nice. It's fast. It updates every minute. Like, it's really cool. So
0: it's awesome.
1: Yeah. And I would say the last thing for me is just, you know, one of my things that I really love to do is go be at the polls all day. Mm-hmm. And so, like, going and being in front of the American Legion in Brattleboro.
0: Baking in the sun for 12 hours.
1: 7 to 7, talking to people, like, shaking hands and, you know, hearing from both constituents and people who I just know in the community about what they care about.

0: There's other things happening in our community I want to address. I think the big one that I think we should focus some time on is between last episode and now, Brattleboro Memorial Hospital announced its birthing center was going to be closed in the next 6 to 9 months, I believe, was the figure. And as a result of that, the Windham County delegation and maybe even other folks in Bennington and Windsor and otherwise have really come together, and you've really been strategizing, planning a lot. And I'm kind of curious about how that came together, a little look behind the hood of like what that work is looking like and how you're organizing and how in general, like a delegation can respond to community needs or crises in moments where they're really needed.
1: Yeah. Do you want to take it first? Or do you want me to?
2: Go ahead.
1: Well, I would say a little bit of the behind the scenes is one of the things that's helpful in this instance is that we were already kind of laying the groundwork for having these channels of communication open. So actually Zahn, if we're like really opening the hood a little bit here, is like helps to organize all of our meetings with the hospital and with the administration there. And we've been doing that like well before this current crisis, right? We meet with them during the legislative session over the off period. And we've been doing that since we've been in the State House. So, and probably before that as well. So we already had those open. And then what that means is that we can then really activate and like make sure that we're having pretty consistent meetings with different entities that are involved and different groups that have like important voices to be heard from the delegation side. And then as far as like what can be done, it's really like lending the expertise that different people in our delegation in Windham County have to the people who are making decisions from the hospital side, also helping to sort of create the timeline for ways that we can be helpful when the session starts again. Because that's one of the unfortunate things is that there are not as many tools available to us in the off session, right? So I think a little bit of our role is also informing what we can do once we get back in Montpelier.
2: Yeah.
1: And that's like a bit of it. I don't know if you have other thoughts on it.
2: Yeah, a couple of things I'd like to say. One of the things is the way we work inside our delegation is that there are a few of the members are very powerful, actually, in the House, and they're on various committees. Hey, look here!
1: Oh, whoa. Oh, you wanna?
3: Quip.
4: Listeners, viewers.
0: For our viewers, this is Daniel Quip. Hi, Daniel. Who recently won the primary for
1: you're in the
0: Windham District 8 for the state of or not state the Vermont House of Representatives. So, congratulations on your primary win, Daniel.
1: Do you want to scooch in here for a second, buddy?
0: Yes, scooch on in.
5: Sit right here.
0: Yeah. So you've come here to get an ice cream today, presumably.
5: Yes. And I just came from the gym, and I cannot get over this.
1: Daniel goes to the gym.
4: There you go.
5: Zahn also goes to the gym.
2: Yeah, I go to the same gym.
5: Yeah.
1: Oh.
2: There you go. How you like?
1: Do you want a little creamy?
5: I'm good. Yeah, I came here to get some ice cream.
1: Nice.
2: Yeah.
5: Gonna go to the museum in 10 minutes, and that line's looking kind of long.
1: That does look kind of long.
2: What's happening?
1: But Sarah's in the line.
5: There's an activity about one of the exhibits, which is about recovery from substance use.
1: Oh, I saw that.
2: Okay.
5: Important issue.
1: Wow. Very important issue.
5: Especially for me.
1: Yeah.
0: Yeah. And I mean, I know that's like the work that you do sort of, or at least related to the work that you do apart from now, you know, campaigning for the legislature. And I imagine the work that you're doing now is going to inform the work that you plan to do in the legislature. Like, you're probably going at it from that lens.
5: I mean, everyone brings their own personal experience, right?
0: Yeah.
5: So, like, I have experience, like, in a human services setting. I also have experience in, like, recovery, you know, as a person in recovery and also, like, friends and family and whatnot. So, yeah, it's an issue that's really important to me. And, like, it's an issue that's really important to Brattleboro, I think.
1: Mm-hmm. Yeah.
2: Oh, boy.
0: Yeah, and so how is that going to inform, like, do you even get a choice of, like, what committee you get to be in or, like, what?
5: You make a proposal, right?
0: You make a proposal.
1: What's your, what is your...
5: I think you, like, I believe what I've been told is, I will tell you how I believe it works, and you can tell me where I got it wrong. I believe you, like, say, like, these are my preferred committees in order of preference, and then the speaker, in their infinite wisdom, puts together, like, a big board and figures out who's going to go where. Is that accurate, guys?
2: Yeah,
1: just
2: except
1: about.
2: That, except that,
5: what do you know?
2: Except that you.

0: differences, your preferences may or may not have anything to do with where you end up.
1: Yeah.
2: Understood.
0: You know, some people get their very first choice. Some people get their fourth choice.
2: What was your first choice?
0: I think my first choice was commerce. But I was placed and my second choice was human services.
2: Oh, there you go. What was your first choice?
0: Yeah, guess what?
2: Johnny, what would be your first choice?
3: Oh, God, I don't even know all the options. I can't make an informed decision.
2: Maybe technology. Is there a technology committee? Media?
0: There's
3: nothing like that. We don't make laws about that.
0: Well, that's like me going to the legislature. You know, I come from the creative sector. I'm an arts guy, and I'm, you know, where do I fit? I did put down judiciary as one of
2: you
0: my
2: did?
0: Options. Like my fifth one, I said, you know, a guy can dream.
1: Yeah.
0: Well, a guy can sit there and know nothing.
1: I just put down one committee.
0: Yeah.
2: I'm getting a look now that says I should get in the line and make a choice about a creamy. So I'm going to do that. Nice to see you guys.
3: Thank you for the cameo.
2: Thanks for having me on. Yeah, okay, I'll see if I can get off the table.
4: You're our first guest appearance.
3: First ever guest.
2: Yeah. Love the zip. Long time listener. Yeah.
3: Thank you, Daniel.
1: Bye. Congratulations.
3: So again, that was Daniel Quipp, who just won the primary election for the Democratic Party for Wyndham 8. Vermont House of Representatives, and this would be his first term if he wins the general election. Taking over for Molly Burke, who recently retired.
1: After 18 years in the legislature. Big shoes to fill, but Daniel, if he is successful in November, I think he's going to do an incredible job.
0: Looking forward to working with him.
1: If he does, me too.
3: Something told me that he was going to be our first guest on this show. I kind of knew always in the back of my mind that he would pop up somewhere.
1: I'm thinking that maybe season three, we start implementing the guests.
3: I like that.
1: I've gotten a lot of requests.
0: Oh, yeah.
1: And by a lot of requests, I mean one request.
0: Good. Well, then I've got that many.
3: That beats how many emails we've gotten.
1: Oh, no.
3: And you can reach us at the Zahn Ian Podcast at gmail.com if you have any comments, questions, concerns, or if you want to be a guest on the show. You just let us know at the Zahn Ian Podcast.
1: It's a long list. Get in now.
3: Buy now.
1: Get
0: buy. So I want to go back for a minute.
3: Yes, let's go back to,
0: the notion of how we work with the BMH and the Birthing Center and all that kind of stuff. I think it's really worth noting that we have a couple of members in the House who are in the Wyndham delegation that are remarkably powerful, and they have very strong connections, and they have a lot of contacts because they've been there a while, and they can make they're really smart about how to move, what our best procedures need to be. If it were me calling the shots, I'd be asking a lot of questions and might not be able to move with the authority and the sure-footedness that they're able to move with. And that's very, very good for – it just – makes us able to do our work really well.
3: It's that's leadership right there.
0: Not
3: from one person, probably maybe half-ish, I don't know how many people, a group of these people from the delegation, which I think makes you guys feel more confident in the work that you're doing.
0: Absolutely.
3: And then we'll bring you to the point of then probably filling that role at some point.
1: And that's the thing, too, is that, you know, there's all these different levels of experience in the delegation in Wyndham County. And it's just seeing the benefit that we have when we have some of these people who have been in a long time, have acquired a lot of power, and they're able to use it for their community. And we learn a lot from watching that and being able to do the work that we can and to support.
0: I do also want to say that I think another issue that before I was in the legislature, I think I probably would have thought something like this too. When a problem arises, it seems like there's an element at which the legislature should just put all of its attention on that problem and fix it, right? It seems like it's a fairly reasonable thought. But in fact, while we are totally committed to the hospital and want to make the entire system function, there are only certain ways that we can actually work. And we don't need to be spending time in certain kinds of activities. Somebody else needs to do that work. We can go upward and maneuver in ways that are going to make a difference at the top that no one else can do. That's our role then, you know. But so it was interesting to listen to the conversations because I realized we don't have to get engaged. It's probably better if we don't get engaged in some of the things that are happening in other ways, and that's not our space. and finding our space. Does that make sense?
1: No, it does. Yeah, it's like basically what is our role in it and trying not to overstep it, because in some ways we can cause more harm or just like not be as successful.
3: Miscommunicate or whatever.
1: Totally, yeah.
3: But it's been really cool to me, and you alluded to this to Zahn's position, but I've heard about like how each representative has a very specific role and how you're banding together to help, you know, address a community crisis.
0: Yes,
3: and I think that's really amazing that you can organize that like closely.
1: Yeah, and depending on what the issue, like for right now, it's the birthing center and at the hospital. But like there have been other things. Like when something comes up, it's sort of, you know, the people with the experience and who have the right, you know, tools kind of like step into the roles that need to be. And we talk a lot. You know, like the delegation is very close, and that's I don't really know. It's an interesting, like both as a newbie rep, but also as someone who I live in Windham County. I represent Brattleboro. I don't actually know how close some of the other delegations as far as counties go, but in Windham County we're tight, and that really helps when we have situations like this. And I want to just say, like, definitively, like, this delegation, we are working very hard to try to ensure that we can try to keep the birthing center open, you know, like that I think is something that we've all kind of coalesced around, the idea that this is really important. And like, if we're trying to have a vibrant community that young people can come to, having access to prenatal and birthing healthcare is essential.
3: And those thoughts, I think, reflect the community response that we've seen as well, for sure.
1: For sure.
3: You're representing your people, you know? How do you bring that work on the local scale then to the state house and in committees and on the floor and just at the state level? How do you bring that work there? It's a local issue with your local delegation. What do you do when you bring it to the state level?
0: Oh, so when we're off, there are only certain things we can do.
1: Yeah.
0: Because we don't have the advantage of we can't call people together to do things. Committees can't even do things. So there are some committees that are set up to function. Certain financial committees and certain oversight committees, and they may have a thing or two to do with this. What we can do is get ready, so that when we arrive in January, boom, we can then start moving.
3: So like some of you are, you know, might work on drafting a bill or sponsoring a bill or something like that.
0: Right now, I think mostly what we're doing, is it fair to say, I think that the strongest thing we're doing, apart from just conversing. Because we are aware of having to be aware of the entire healthcare system in all of Vermont, not just in Brattleboro. So, what's the context? The larger context? Oh, how are we connected to the Green Mountain Care Board? What oversight do we? What inputs do we have there? Letter writing that we can do, speaking to certain authority, you know, the governor or various committees or whatever. We can work like that. And then when the legislature is in place, we'll be able to, right away introduce bills and so forth.
1: And just laying the groundwork for the work that has to be done in the winter, right? Like a lot of successful legislating happens before the session starts, you know, to make it actually be successful when you get there. So I think making sure that this is a priority, that we're putting this in front of people who are not in Windham County, right? Like people who don't know how important this is for Vermont and for our communities, making sure that they're hearing about it now, so that when we get up into Montpelier in January, like we can get rolling on it quickly. So, but there's a lot of work to be done on it still. Mm-hmm. And a lot of, you know, and that's what's also hard about an issue like this, is that there's a lot of work to be done. Some of it is up in the air. It's hard to give people a timeline, which is what a lot of people want. They want to know when they can know more. And that's it's really tricky. And I can really, you know, Ruth and I, my wife and I are like expecting a baby in October. So like, and that baby's going to get born at BMH. And so like, I really do get the concern. And so it's hard to not have all the answers, but we're working.
3: There's a lot more we could dive into on that, but I think we should just like keep maybe, taking chunks out of it. Like, When we speak about it. And I want to hear updates maybe next time on that, for sure.
1: Yeah,
0: sure.
3: Something related that I thought about when we're talking about coming back ready, you know, to like introduce some bills. How do you kind of choose in general, like what bills you're planning to, I guess, introduce, sponsor, maybe co-sponsor? Because I know in the state of Vermont, you have to sponsor or co-sponsor a bill when it's introduced. You can't kind of tack your name on in the middle of it like in some other states.
1: Correct. Yeah.
3: So like, How do you choose that? How do they approach you? What is that relationship like?
1: Ooh, it's kind of fun. Yeah.
0: Well, what I understand, please add stuff in here. What I understand is that, let's say I have a bill that I'm interested in moving forward. There are a couple of options. I can either cast around with my colleagues and find out anybody interested in working with me on this or anybody dealing with this issue, or I can just go right to Legislative Council, our support team at the State House, and give them the idea, and they're listening to other legislators. And so as the ideas are coming in, requests for bills to be written, they may hook me up with somebody, let's say, who's working on the same idea. Or people can band together to do the work. Once the bills come out and they're ready for introduction or getting toward introduction, then we all walk around and talk to our colleagues and
3: right.
0: see who's interested.
3: Starts to kind of spread the word a little bit. Mm-hmm. Before all of that, though, like, are bills mostly, are they written or, like, thought up about from, like, outside entities, like advocacy groups, individuals, and then, like, brought to you? Or, like, are you guys as representatives? So it's a balance. And then you guys are representatives are also, like, developing your own bills. Like, both of these things kind of happen.
1: So the reality is, right, like, even if you're on a committee of jurisdiction that you have some subject matter expertise in, there are people who are working, like, within that field in a way that they are spotting sort of, like, potential legislative fixes or things that could be proposed all the time. And so you kind of, like, are also a sounding, like, you're hearing from those individuals. Sometimes they're lobbyists, but also they're, like, administration. They can be elements of, like, for example, the Defender General and the State's Attorneys and Sheriff's Department. Like, they both have, like, stuff that they're interested in House Judiciary working on. So we like to hear from them. And so I think it's like a balancing act. And I'd be curious as Zahn's thought on this, but, like, I think that being a good legislator is, like, balancing and hearing from subject matter experts while also, like, trying to be creative and especially be responsive to your community about things that, like, people want. And I think the thing you don't want to do is assume that you're an expert and just start proposing stuff and putting legislative bills in for drafting and not do the work of talking and exploring the corners of it, because there are probably other people who have thought about the issue that you're considering. One, two, there's a real possibility that the legislature has already taken a whack at it, you know, in the past. Yeah. And so there's a lot of institutional knowledge to be gained to, like, explore an issue before you write to Legislative Council, hey, I want you to draft a bill on this. Yeah.
3: Yeah, that's just good teamwork, I feel like, is actually talking to people. Like, you can take the initiative, but you got to talk to people.
1: You'd be surprised, though.
0: Yeah, you'd be surprised. Sure. It was impressive when I was really pretty impressed being a brand new person there. I didn't introduce a bill at all in the first year, but there were freshmen who walked in with bills in hand, and they were just out there talking, let's do this, let's do this. And I'm kind of going, whoa, who have you talked? I mean, the notion of maybe this bill's already been introduced before, and if you do a little research, you'd find out that it's been already tried four times, and the way you're writing it isn't it.
1: Yeah.
0: And so the point of working with Ledge Council is that they have all that back knowledge, and they can advise us about the sensibility or what's been tried before, what might be able to be tweaked in order to get something through.
1: Yeah.
0: I mean, they never make policy decisions, but they can advise you about things that haven't been tried before or approaches that haven't been tried on an idea.
1: So you kind of work on it that way. And then there may be bills, and I've had this a little bit for myself, where, like, someone else wants something to be worked on, like another rep, but, like, they don't really have the time or the energy or the understanding of the issue. So they kind of go to you, and you're willing to or not willing to.
3: Like another rep or, okay.
1: Yeah. And that happened to me last session. I was happy to do it. It's a way to, you co-sponsor and, you know, you put the time in. So, yeah.
0: It's also important, you know, one thing, if I get elected again, one thing that's going to feel, I think, really good to me is I'll have a much better sense of whether or not it's even reasonable to propose a bill, because in the end, a very small proportion of the bills can actually come to the House floor or to the entire legislature and get dealt with. So I'm really struck by how much work the Ledge Council has to put in on all these bills that actually end up going nowhere.
3: Yeah.
0: And it's like, whoa, we could think about that some. And so if I'm going to put in the energy to draft a bill, that I really wanted to have a good chance of moving forward. I don't want to just kind of popcorn bills in to see what happens.
1: Quality over quantity, yeah, is definitely, and also working with the chair of the committee that you, yeah, that you know the bill's going to go to, right? The chairs all have their own agenda as far as like what they're trying to accomplish, and they are trying to plan out the whole session because it goes by so quickly. And so learning whether something that you're interested in can slot into that work, mm-hmm, or if it could even be added into a bill that's already, sure, being considered. There's like a lot of groundwork to be done for an important issue that you care about.
0: An important, yeah, issue. Yeah.
1: Yeah, and that's like, and it's more than just coming up with like a snappy bill that you can like write to Ledge Council about. So yeah, that's at least like what I'm learning.
0: Yeah, and then, but then all that said, which I think is absolutely right, I had the experience of responding to a constituent last year, a very simple, straightforward bill that really wouldn't attract the attention of anybody. And when I submitted to the Ledge Council, I found out that there were actually a number of people that were had addressed the same idea. Not a big number, but it just very neatly kind of went through and got all the way through. And I would not have expected that.
1: And that became law.
0: And it became law.
3: Wow.
1: Look at that. Congrats.
0: And it's sensible. What I love about it most is it's just plain sensible. I guess that taught me that there's a real niche there for building bills that are going to be workable because they're reasonable.
3: Yeah.
1: And they're not too expansive. I feel like that's another thing, like, you know, incremental.
0: Get things, mm-hmm, done.
1: Get things done. Yeah. Some of the bills that I've seen that I've really been passionate about fail are they're just trying to just accomplish so much. Yeah. And it's just so hard when you have so many hands in the, yeah, in the kitchen on it.
0: The housing bill.
1: Yeah, that's the one that I was, yeah, thinking about. Yeah.
3: Yeah, yeah, that, yeah, makes a lot of sense. You know, keep it simple. Your goal should be clear, straightforward, yeah, you know, reasonable to a majority of people as, yeah, well.
0: And reasonable in its implementation.
3: Yes.
1: Because the reality, yes, is, even if you think it is reasonable and it is simple, that the moment you actually get it into committee and there's discussion and you start bringing in witnesses to talk about it, it becomes way more complicated. Like, really. Like it's just the reality of implementing law in any capacity is going to impact more people than you realize. It's going to involve more parties than you understand. And you're going to hear from perspectives that you would never have considered before. Yeah. And so it's always going to get more complicated.
0: Yeah. Yeah.
3: And they can change.
1: Yeah.
0: Yeah.
3: Yeah.
1: Yeah.
3: So I want to wrap up here. But before we do, just give me like a yes or no answer. Maybe we can dive into it more in the next episode. Ooh, like
1: a little cliffhanger.
3: See, yeah, I'm thinking. Are there draft bills that you've been working on that you're planning to introduce next session?
1: Yes.
3: Currently.
0: Not yet. I don't have any. I'm working, talking to people, but not yet.
1: Yeah.
3: Do you think something might come up between now and, you know, whenever, yeah, the deadline is? What is that, October,
0: actually,
3: or something?
0: This was a question I had. I don't even know.
1: Ooh,
0: I
1: mean, he's going to ask me a question, yeah, on air.
0: Well, let's see. I it's curious to me because, you know, I'm not certainly elected yet. And so can I start proposing? You know, you can only propose activity if you're a legislator. Now,
3: that's
0: I am
3: a good
0: currently
3: point.
0: A legislator, but there's no point in me starting to work on something maybe till and actually begin the real process of it really moving forward till after the election in November, which gives us only 2 months.
3: Yeah.
0: Things are so tight. I don't know how that works. I mean, I know that certainly like chairman of committees, they're working all summer long to build great big bills or whatever. So that, you know, they're are big topics that really it's not about who's doing it. And maybe I'm trying to figure out, maybe that's what I'm trying to figure out is my topic big enough, uh-huh, that even if I'm not there, it's worth going forward with.
1: Yeah. You know? Well, you are the representative of your community until January, right?
3: Yes, exactly. Yeah, no matter what.
1: No matter, sure, what. Yeah. So I think like you can definitely, you know.
0: Yeah.
1: Yeah. But I get what you're saying.
3: Yeah.
1: Yeah, I guess it hasn't stopped me from sort of.
3: I feel like you should do the work anyway.
0: Yeah.
3: Assuming you're going to make it, even if you don't. But like, you need that time and you need that energy during that off time, during the summer, during the fall, to work on these issues and to talk to constituents.
1: Yeah.
3: Until like, and then if you lose the election, well, sure, it feels like you kind of wasted some time there.
1: Or get, but get another rep to take it on.
3: Sure. Or exactly.
0: That, that would be the thing.
3: Yeah. But like, I feel like you still got to put in that energy from my perspective.
1: Interesting.
3: Well, great. I think we should leave it there.
1: Yeah.
3: And do this again next time soon. Another beautiful place here.
1: Yes.
3: In Windham County or beyond.
1: Oh.
3: Yeah, I don't know. I have no ideas. We'll figure it out. Yeah.
0: Well, I thought you were talking about Europe earlier.
3: You were talking about Europe earlier.
1: We go to Moscow, Vermont.
3: Or Peru. Peru, oh, Vermont. Peru. That's Peru, a real Vermont. Place.
1: Yeah, that's not in Europe.
0: Yeah, it's not in Europe.
3: Oh, sure, whatever.
0: It's not in Vermont either.
1: Yeah.
3: So we've been here at Nick's Licks, or sorry, Nick's Creamies. I think the name changed. I'm unclear of how that
0: works. Oh, really?
3: Nick's Creamies here in West Brattleboro, Vermont, here in District 7. We enjoyed some very wonderful creamies here.
1: Delicious creamies.
3: Pumpkin pie, vanilla, salted caramel, chocolate. Good stuff. Very good stuff. And I realized maybe in the beginning of this episode that it's a bad idea to eat dairy when you're going to speak a lot, because then your voice gets all like, little, you know, a little like garbled or whatever.
1: Yeah. I definitely felt it happening a little bit. Yeah.
3: Yeah, you just got to, you know, silently clear and move on.
1: We just need some flat seltzer.
3: That's what we needed.
1: Really helped. Yeah.
0: And, so now the mosquitoes are coming out.
3: They are coming out. I think it's a good time to wrap up.
1: Yeah.
3: If you've been watching The Zip, my name is Johnny Gifford. I'm the producer. This is Zahn and Ian, two representatives from Windham County. And this is a podcast about being in the legislature from the perspective of two relative newcomers. I'm going to keep changing that because you're not newbies anymore.
1: Yeah.
3: Our opening and closing theme is Stardust, composed by Clark Hubbard, performed by the Vanderbilt Percussion Group, and recorded and produced by Continuous Motion Productions. 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We'll see you next time here on The Zip.
1: Thanks, Johnny.
0: Thanks, Johnny.
3: Thanks, guys.
1: Bye.
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5: 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Joining us today to talk about chronic absenteeism is Rebecca Baruzzi from the United Way. She's the executive director. Welcome. We've just meeting today.
6: Yeah. It's great to meet you. Thank you for having me here.
5: Of course. Well, thank you for reaching out and letting us know about chronic absenteeism. But first, I want to just kind of go over now the United Way that I knew two decades ago is way different than the United Way that I'm sitting here speaking with today. I remember the United Way as this agency that supported agencies, and and that model has changed. Can you explain?
6: That model has changed. Right now, we do impact work. And so instead of raising money for other organizations to do the work, we got into a place where we found that other organizations were in better shape to raise money themselves. And we also lost a lot of workplace campaigns because some companies were merging and moving and et cetera. And so between those two things, we had to think about how to do things differently. And looked at all of our strengths and all of the relationships that we have throughout the county and thought, well, we're in a position to be impactful and meet the moment. About 2017, the way that we did that was working with the community health needs assessment and the hospital and all of those partners, realized that one of the things that we were lacking the most in here was dental care for folks who took Medicaid.
5: Right.
6: And so that was a big gap in service. And as a result, doing the impact work, Carmen Derby and her crew at the time, and all, again, a lot of different organizations, it was a team effort, wound up creating the Dental Center. And that's now been running successfully and independently for at least 5 years, and is a great example of how moving into impact work and trying to see what the current problem is and how we can move with our partners to fix it.
5: Okay. All right. And one of the things that you reached out to me about and wanting to have this conversation, which I found interesting, albeit didn't know much about it, yeah, was chronic absenteeism. And it's as this is another reason why with COVID we can't have nice things.
6: Yes. Right. Yes. Yeah, so the way we're doing impact now is we've looked around and we've thought what we see over and over again is people are really isolated.
5: Right.
6: And they don't belong. And there's two different ways that we're working on that. One is through the schools with chronic absenteeism. And the second is through Volunteer Connect and just getting people connected with different organizations. But I'm here to talk about the chronic absenteeism. So what we're seeing is that about 30% of Vermont students are missing 20% of school. So that's about 2 days or more a month. And that means a lot. It means that they're not part of their school community. It means that they're not learning. It means that if they have some sort of issue that would require a 504 plan or an IEP, they're not there often enough to start any of the evaluative processes. So they get further and further behind. And so prior to COVID, it was around like 6 to 8% of kids were missing school this much. And this is not just Vermont and it's not just Windham County. Like, this is across the country. Kids aren't coming to school.
5: Okay.
6: For lots of reasons. Do you want to hear about them?
5: I do. Okay. Yeah. That's why you're
6: I
5: here. Should,
6: all right. I thought I would break up the talk a little bit.
5: No, no. It's fine. I mean, it's they're shocking, somewhat shocking numbers. And this is tracking since 2020.
6: Yeah, and the numbers were way worse in 22, 23.
5: Yeah.
6: You know, yeah. 21, of course. But now it has not rebounded to where it should be. And so it's looking like it's a cultural issue. And there's a couple things. First of all, parents don't know when they should send their kids to school because it was so taboo for so long. Like, any kind of cough, anything, you know, was an indication of something else. So that's one piece. And the schools have worked with the Department of Health, and they're constantly kind of putting things in newsletters like, it is okay to come to school with a cough and a stuffy nose and these things. That's one piece. Another piece is around kids not really wanting to come to school. And they are either disengaged because they're not challenged, or they're avoiding because things are happening at school that they're uncomfortable with and they don't know how to speak to.
5: Okay.
6: Those are more things that the schools are working with because that's in their wheelhouse. But then there's also other barriers that are, you know, more related to mental health or transportation or basic needs or housing or et cetera. And that's the space where we're trying to be helpful.
5: Okay. So I go back to when I was in school.
6: Yeah.
5: And it just didn't matter. Different time and space.
6: Right.
5: I completely get it. Different set of stressors.
6: Yeah.
5: You know, manageable. I would say that the stressors that I had were somewhat manageable, and there was a book around it. Yeah. So you could consult it. But so are we dealing with, I mean, clearly we've got this whole new world that is sort of, I don't know, is it forcing this behavior or is it just allowed behavior, I guess, is my question. Does that make sense?
6: It does. And it's a great question. And I don't have a good answer. I have a child. He's 15. Going to school has never been questionable. So this isn't one of our struggles. But everything else related to, you know, everything online, anxiety. Did everybody have anxiety before and we just didn't acknowledge it? Or is that kind of new? I don't know.
5: You know, it's an interesting question.
6: Yeah.
5: I would say that when I was growing up, anxiety existed, but we just buried it.
6: Right. You weren't allowed. It was
5: you could have anxiety. Right. Just keep it to yourself.
6: Right. I have to agree. So I don't know, you know, those things have happened for sure, and they're different. And then also with COVID, where now you didn't have to go to school, or, you know, you came in online, and mm-hmm. parents are really seeing maybe perceiving what was happening at school, and maybe it wasn't that, okay, you can miss a day or two and it's not as important. I don't know about all the shifts. I have theories about all the shifts, but really just what we're doing right now is we're starting with an awareness campaign. So you're going to start seeing yard signs and little flyers and maybe something on Vermontitude.
5: Maybe.
6: Right?
5: Who knows?
6: Op-ed here and there. Just kind of saying, hey, school's starting. You got to go. It's really important to go.
5: Yeah.
6: Because, and we're trying to do a surround sound because grandparents and coworkers and et cetera, and the people that are around everybody that hears, oh, your kid's gone again? You're not at school again?
5: Like, yeah.
6: Well, this actually is a thing. So trying to create a community response to, you know, kids need to be in school. We are ending this campaign with a roller skating event, which is kind of a back to school 2 weeks in. We're working with Academy and we'll work with some other schools as well to kind of raffle off for kids who have gone each day a little prize and then, you know, come and celebrate at the 2 week mark of, yay, we're here, we're roller skating. School's so fun. We'll see how that goes.
5: All right.
6: I mean, I just happen to love roller skating and I thought it was a great opportunity. But from then we'll then pivot into our fundraising campaign. So a couple of years ago, there was Kids in Coats, which was a big United Way drive to raise money for Coats. As I've been here since January and have been having conversations with different educators and different districts around the county and understanding that, yeah, sometimes Coats can be an issue, but other times it can be access to dental, you know, maybe it's a ride. So not just getting somebody a dental appointment, but also being able to get somebody a ride there.
5: Right.
6: As well as, this is something folks don't think about, but a lot of times there's a strange cohort in a class and group therapy is a real solution, but Medicaid doesn't cover it and it's not in school budgets. And so we're really trying to raise money to go towards these barriers in ways that individual schools think make sense.
5: Okay.
6: So that's how we're addressing it.
5: All right. Interesting. Yeah. I think there is, you know, again, I've said it before, I'll say it again, just a different time and space.
6: Yeah.
5: I do believe that kids today have to deal a lot more with some of these issues that I had to personally deal with. I mean, I was a kid, full admission, hated school, hated it.
6: Yeah.
5: Did everything I could go, could do not to go. Lost that battle almost every single day. I mean, it would really have to be something. But the additional ways like that, you know, kids can be bullied now. And, you know, it's very concerning to me.
6: I agree. Yeah. I also hated school. So I kind of chuckled to myself that I'm in this space. I spent so much time in the nurse's office sucking on a copper penny because I was told that it would, you know, make your temperature higher. It didn't. I think they just got sick of dealing with me and they let me go home eventually. But yeah, rubbing my eye for like pink eye.
5: Oh.
6: Kids at home, don't do that. It doesn't work.
5: No. It's I used to just leave.
6: Oh, okay. So, okay. Trying to glue my hands together so they'd get stuck. All right, I'll stop.
5: Yeah.
6: All right.
5: That's going deep. All right. So if folks wanted to sort of find out more about chronic absenteeism and how they can get involved, where they can donate, the events you have, that you mentioned some signage that people could put in their front yards.
6: Yeah.
5: Like, how does all that come to be? How do people get to it?
6: You can find any of that on our website, unitedwaywyndham.org, or you can contact me directly. Should I give my email?
5: You can.
6: rbaruzzi@unitedwaywyndham.com.
5: All right. I'll put a link.
6: Please do, because I keep saying .com and it's .org.
5: Yeah.
6: Yeah.
5: All right. Now I'm going to put .com.
6: Thank you.
5: All right.
6: No, don't do that.
5: No, I know. All right. So pretty important topic.
6: Mm-hmm.
5: Keeping kids in school is part of what sort of kind of keeps them, I believe it did for me, always gave me a reason why I needed to go to school for me.
6: Yeah.
5: You know, it was sports and things like that, those activities, those connections. And there's way more now than there were, even though like school fundings are just constantly being eviscerated, which is not helping you and this struggle.
6: No.
5: At all.
6: No, but you know what we're trying to do in raising money and trying to figure out how to get money to school teams is we're really trying to support teachers.
5: Yeah.
6: Right? Because what can they do? Like, they are there and they've got their syllabus. They have to do classroom management, which I think is a whole different animal. than when I was in Catholic school 30 years ago, right? I can't even imagine some of the things that are happening in classes. But they have a job that's really around education. But then kids are coming with all these different things that have nothing to do with school, you know, that happened at home.
5: Right.
6: And so it feels like a really, really hard job to be a teacher. And so how can we organize the community side of the infrastructure to really support them? So it's not just raising money. The next level is we're also starting a kids table, which is a attendance council. And so working with all of our partners, Big Brother, Big Sister,
5: yeah.
6: Boys and Girls Club, Interaction, Department of Health, I can go on and I'm missing people because there's like 20 who are really interested in this.
5: Well, there's a lot.
6: Okay, this school is having this problem. They can't get access here. How do we collectively make sure we can have access? Because there's a lot of things within our system that are, there's a lot of log jams, right? And so how can we all work together to apply pressure and figure it out? Make it better for kids, make it better for families, make it better for educators, you know?
5: Right.
6: That's the goal.
5: Yeah, well,
6: so it's threefold.
5: Your teachers are sort of your first line of defense in this.
6: Absolutely.
5: Right?
6: Yeah.
5: So.
6: Right. So as you know, I've prior to this position, I was McKinney-Vento liaison in Barrie. So I worked in the school with unhoused kids and families and then connected them with schools. And I just remember especially those earlier grades, you know, pre-K, kindergarten, first grade. If somebody is missing a week of school – and then they're coming back in, they've missed a lot.
5: Yeah.
6: And those are all building blocks, you know, and the teacher has to go over and over again. And that's pretty frustrating, you know, and then to also keep the other half of the class or the other part of the class like engaged, but then back up for this kiddo. Yeah.
5: Yeah. It's tough. All right. Yeah. Rebecca, thank you for jumping on Vermontitude, letting us know about this. Can you just throw out your web address one more time?
6: All right, I'm going to say it correctly this time.
5: Okay.
6: All right. UnitedWayWyndham.org.
5: Okay.
6: Yeah.
5: And that's where you can find out more information about chronic absenteeism. Welcome to the United Way here in Brattleboro. We're
6: thanks.
5: Happy to have you. Right. And thanks for jumping on Vermontitude.
6: Thanks for having me.
7: 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This is BCTV In Your Ear, bringing you a roundup of weekly programming created by, at, and for BCTV. Stick with us. Coming up next is something different.
8: Linda, I'm having such a good time installing this show, Warped Archive, at the Brattleboro Museum of Art in Vermont. What can you tell us about your practice?
9: My practice is very much based in weaving, both in the act as well as the idea and like conceptually what weaving is, like the idea of like bringing in disparate pieces and pulling them together and seeing how it all comes together.
8: It's been such a thrill to co-curate this show, but it feels like a co-curatorial process as this is a solo exhibition of your work. One of the things that was so immediately intriguing to me about your praxis is your engagement with archive, how you're delving into museum collection archives of works that are lost, works that were destroyed, textiles from Cambodia that no longer exist. Can you talk a little bit about that process of collaborating with your family and reimagining what these lost or destroyed archives or these lost or destroyed weavings might have looked like?
9: Yeah, it's been quite an interesting process, especially because all of the archives that were written about these lost weavings were written by French archivists as well. So they're
8: colonialism.
9: Yes, exactly. There's been a long-standing history of French colonialism in Cambodia, and so it's been a real process of like reclaiming part of that cultural practice again. And there have been many layers of like translation that have happened over time as well. So like from the French going and translating weavings, which are like tangible objects, to text, and then the text into French text into English, and then the English again translated by my family into drawings and paintings, and then those again becoming textiles once again. I think something that I realized over time was like there are things that emerge through the Deities and Temples series that aren't necessarily described in the texts that were written by the French archivists. And I think that kind of slippage or like mistranslation is like something that has been very interesting, because I think it provides an insight maybe that the texts that emerge sort of don't allow us to do.
8: Yeah, and you're contributing to this sort of ongoing legacy of retranslation, reimagination through your collaboration with your family to remake, to reimagine, to recreate what these textiles sort of hint at in this Cambodian Ikat-esque textile weaving tradition. Very cool. Can you talk a little about the installation process?
9: Yeah, the installation process has been very interesting. I feel like each time I am able to like revisit works, it's always exciting, and seeing them in different contexts is always really great. This is actually the first time that all of these pieces have been in conversation together in this sort of way. So it's been exciting playing with like different ways that the pieces are in conversation to each other, especially because they haven't been directly physically in a show together. It's nice to like finally bring them together and see the different relationships that are emerging between all of them, because they're all interconnected in different ways.
8: Amazing. Can't wait to finish install. We'll see you at the show.
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0: everyone. Welcome to Here We Are, Brattleboro's community talk show. I'm Wendy O'Connell, and my guest today, I'm glad to say, is Erica Breen. Erica is a volunteer coordinator at the Center for Solace here in Brattleboro. A lifelong Brattleboroan, Erica was raised on Fair Winds Farm, a draft horse-powered farm run by her parents, Jay and Janet Bailey, who I'm sure a lot of you are familiar with. Erica and her husband, Jason Breen, a fine furniture maker, have their own mountainside homestead in West Brattleboro, where they raise their children along with animals, vegetables, and a sugar bush. Also a poet, Erica's work has been published in literary magazines and journals, and last year she was nominated for the Pushcart Prize. Welcome, Erica.
1: Thank you so much. It's fun to be here.
0: Oh, good. Fun so far is good. Let's hope it gets to be more fun, too. So, Erica, you know, I think so many of us are familiar with Fair Winds Farm. And for me, of course, what comes to mind are the sleigh rides and the hay rides that your folks and your family always made available to the community. As part of the Earth Bridge Community Land Trust, could you tell us just give us a little snapshot of what that is?
1: Earth Bridge Community Land Trust is a tiny little land trust. I think somewhere around, maybe around 500 or 600 acres total in Putney, Brattleboro, and Westmoreland, New Hampshire, and up to Westminster West. Mm-hmm. It's run by its membership, and there are somewhere around 50 members. And so it's just very teeny. Yeah. And it's about people who want to live on the land and really take care of it.
0: Yeah.
1: You know, and so some of them are farmers and some of them just love to live there and have a garden or steward the land.
0: Mm-hmm. The connection to the land is what it's all about.
1: Yes.
0: Yeah, and you grew up with that. You grew up with a really strong connection to the land.
1: Yes, I did.
0: One thing that you mentioned is that a farm like this, and maybe it has to do with being a land trust as well, is a community endeavor. And so you're engaging not only with the community, but the community is likewise engaging with you, whether it's through a CSA or coming to the farm and seeing the animals and that kind of interaction.
1: Sure. All the school kids would come. Many people from out of town, too, come here for the week of winter vacation to do, like, the winter carnival things. And one of the things was going for a sleigh ride.
0: Yes.
1: So my siblings and I would help. You know, we would take people's money. We would help switch the horses out. We would sometimes drive the sleigh. Mm-hmm. And we just felt included both in the people side and in the farm side.
0: So. Yeah, yeah. And I would think that you would get to certain ages where you were able to do various other things on the farm. So that was part of growing up with the farm itself, too.
1: Yes.
0: Recently, StoryCorps came to town. And you and your mother were part of that. And StoryCorps, for folks who might not know, it's a partnership of Vermont Public. And they are culling stories from folks all over Vermont. And then those stories are going to the Library of Congress. So you and your mom told a really wonderful story back and forth of each of you growing up on farms.
1: It really affects you to grow up knowing that life and death are a process that weave together and that enhance each other. So, like in a forest, the leaves fall and the dead leaves slowly decompose and they enrich the soil that helps the tree grow. And so that's death weaving mm-hmm. into life mm-hmm. and supporting life. Mm-hmm. And that's a perspective that I'm so grateful to have grown up with.
0: Also, the fact that it's so grounding, I would think, literally, in so many different ways. But that runs through. So we're going to talk about some of the ways that runs through the things that you've done in your life. Your folks now are still living on the land, but there are new folks that have come along to be stewards of that land and have their own farm going on.
1: Yeah, so that's Jesse Kahan and Caitlin Burlett. Uh-huh. And they have Wild Carrot Farm, and it has become an incredibly thriving CSA.
0: Yes.
1: They feed many hundreds of people throughout the growing season, and they keep growing greens throughout the winter as well. And they also They provide a lot of scholarships for folks who can't afford the full CSA mm-hmm. amount, and they donate a lot of their food also to the soup kitchens and the shelters. So mm-hmm. they're just really broadly community-minded and yeah. bringing the richness of the land out to the whole community to enrich yes. everyone. Yeah. And then many people come to the farm to walk their dogs or to take sleigh rides
0: yeah.
1: Or to pick their blueberries as well.
0: It's right on the edge of Brattleboro. It's right across from the country club, really. So you're not on a back road, you know, as most farms are in the area. So it's very accessible for
1: yes.
0: folks.
1: Yeah. And it was really fun as a kid. We used to have pigs and, you know, so a sow will have maybe 12 piglets
0: wow.
1: and they're really cute when they're little, and then they get a little bigger and they get to be able to run, and they can slip out over under the fence. They're not high enough to touch the electric fence yet. They slip out and they're in herds and they go racing around, and they would go across the road and race around on the country club. And we used to think it was the funniest thing to see them. The golfers liked it too.
0: Did they? Well, that was something they didn't expect to see coming, right?
1: Yeah, yeah.
0: That's very cool. What a great mix
1: yeah.
0: of the community. One thing I did want to mention is you talked about your dad and how there are various farming conferences. They probably don't call them conferences, but with farmers, regional farmers getting together. And I think it was there that he saw somewhere either a bumper sticker or a sign that said, "Make America Graze Again." And he took that and put it on his truck.
1: Yep. He thinks that that's the best interpretation of those syllables. You know, grass is like the native food of cows and sheep
0: yeah.
1: and even chickens. You know, we feed them grain, but really they want a mixture of growing live things, and mm-hmm. that's what makes them the healthiest. Mm-hmm. So mm-hmm. grass farming is, it's up and coming.
0: Yeah. So you've got, and do they still have draft horses?
1: They still have draft horses. So when Jesse and Caitlin moved to the farm, they learned about how to use horses from my folks. My folks were in the business of teaching other farmers how to use draft horses for cultivating vegetables, for making hay, for anything that a modern farm might use a tractor for.
0: Yeah.
1: And so Jesse and Caitlin learned that skill and have continued it. So yeah. It's very wonderful to have seen that skill set, you know, my parents developed the skills mm-hmm. over many years, and then they're able to watch that legacy continue on their land, which is very precious.
0: What a wonderful thing.
1: It's also so good for the land because, okay, tractors are necessary. They're appropriate technology, but a horse doesn't compact the earth mm-hmm. the way a tractor does. So mm-hmm. if there's a place where you can use a horse instead,
0: uh-huh.
1: a horse is less polluting and less compacting
0: yes.
1: of the soil.
0: Yes. So it's practical as
1: yeah.
0: well.
1: Yeah.
0: Yeah. Are there any other farms in the area that are using draft horses?
1: I'm not aware of any in the immediate area, yeah, but yeah. all over New England, there are many.
0: There
1: and
0: still are.
1: You mentioned conferences. There are conferences of people who use draft animals, both mm-hmm. horses and some people use oxen.
0: Mm-hmm.
1: So that is actually a thing that goes on.
0: It's so yeah. great.
1: Yeah.
0: It's so great to hear about that. Things that work continue yeah. to work.
1: Yeah. Appropriate technology.
0: You lived on the farm, but you did go off to college.
1: Yes.
0: And you went to Haverford mm-hmm. in outside of Philadelphia.
1: Yeah.
0: Yeah. And you were studying English Lit
1: yes,
0: mostly?
1: I was.
0: Yeah.
1: And I was actually really studying American culture because I grew up really on the fringes of that. So I sat down in the cafeteria with people I didn't know, and they were talking about a sports team, and I asked, "Is that a football team?" You know?
0: Yeah.
1: I grew up not watching TV. I grew up like out in the pig pen. So
0: yeah, right.
1: Or out in the fields. So I was really like learning, what is this culture?
0: Yeah. How was that for you? And you were there 4 years, so mm-hmm. you really spent time being yeah. acculturated in
1: yeah.
0: a different way.
1: Yeah.
0: Yeah.
1: It was incredibly broadening.
0: Yeah.
1: And I'm grateful for the chance. I got a lot of scholarship money to go.
0: Mm-hmm.
1: But we still had to pinch.
0: Yeah.
1: It was still a big stretch for my family to
0: yeah.
1: pay
0: yeah.
1: for that kind of expensive education.
0: Mm-hmm.
1: And by the time I was done, I knew I was done. I knew I I didn't want to continue in academia. Mm-hmm. I felt enriched and I wanted to go back to the place I grew up, where people knew where a carrot came from and where people, you know, had more connection with their food and, you know, didn't just have like potted plants,
0: right,
1: but
0: right.
1: had gardens.
0: Yeah, yeah. So. Well, you know, I think also what's interesting, Erica, is that your writing really reflects that. Mm-hmm. You write a lot about the connection to the land.
1: Yeah.
0: And I wonder if you could talk about that a little, because I think you started writing poetry, at least in college, if not before.
1: In high school.
0: In high school, yeah. And what was that, what was compelling you to express yourself in that way?
1: So poetry speaks to the nonlinear, speaks in a nonlinear way. And that makes it something you can play with, experiment with, and learn from mm-hmm. in a way that really attracts me. It can be a more organic process than an essay, an English essay, you know, where you're trying to prove a certain point. So I think that's my attraction, and I guess I would say it's maybe connected to the organic process of decomposition or growth mm-hmm. or fertility. It, you know, any of those are nonlinear. You know, the ingredients in your compost pile go in, and they can be all different, diverse things, and you pile them and layer them and sift and weight and, you know, give the right live things to help them break down. And then you get magic.
0: Right. Right. So. Right. That's beautiful. That's great. You said, I believe this, correct me if you didn't say this, but you talked about poetry in the evolving connection with the earth, and that you're fascinated by the cycles humans share with our fellow creatures.
1: Yeah.
0: So that's pretty much what you said, but it's an organic process. You're talking about an organic process and then the organic process of writing as well.
1: Yes.
0: Yeah. Do you get to do much of it? Do you have time set aside for writing?
1: Yes. I set aside one morning a week to work on my writing, and that's a combination of new writing, mm-hmm. Which is by hand in my journal. And then after I've done that for a bit, I'll set it aside and go to working on something I've already written to play with it, to revise it, mm-hmm.

0: mom of mine and that has spoken to them, that's the most beautiful thing.
1: Right.
0: Because you never know, are your ideas going to speak to the reader? And mm-hmm. when you hear that they have, then,
1: Yes, it's very satisfying, I would think, and fulfilling.
0: And fulfilling, and grounding, and inspiring.
1: Mm-hmm.
0: Yeah, there is something here. I can do this again.
1: Mm-hmm. Yeah. Mm-hmm. Your farm, does your farm have a name?
0: Sweet Rock Farm, we call it.
1: Sweet Rock Farm, okay. And you're in West Brattleboro, and you and your husband, Jason, have been working that farm for quite a while. You're pretty young.
0: Jonas is 21, so this Christmas, 22 years that we've been living there.
1: And he's a one-of-a-kind custom fine furniture maker.
0: Yes.
1: He does beautiful, beautiful work. You homeschooled your kids.
0: Mm-hmm.
1: Yes. So
0: mm-hmm.
1: both kids, K through 12.
0: Yeah.
1: Yeah. That was an endeavor. That was a big, big undertaking.
0: Yeah.
1: Yeah.
0: It takes a lot of courage. And I grew up not in our mainstream culture, so I'm sort of used to in many ways, doing things alternatively, but I went to public school
1: mm-hmm.
0: and I loved it.
1: Mm-hmm.
0: Public school was great for me. It took a lot of courage to decide not to go that route. And I am so glad that I did. It continued taking courage. You know, we were always reevaluating, is this right?
1: Mm-hmm.
0: Are kids getting what they need? Are they getting the nourishment and the encouragement? Do they feel safe? Do they feel challenged?
1: Yeah.
0: Are they exposed to enough things? Do they have some mentors other than us
1: mm-hmm.
0: that they can work with?
1: That's a good question.
0: And so it was it was never a, this is what we're doing. We're married to this. It was what's going to work best for these children
1: mm-hmm.
0: that we see before us.
1: Mm-hmm.
0: And, for our particular children and our particular situation, it was the right
1: mm-hmm.
0: Thing. And Maggie did some experimenting with going to school for a few semesters. And we all learned a lot from that as well. You know, that was when she was in high school.
1: Mm-hmm.
0: We learned a lot from that. And, you know, not all of it was negative, but some of it was negative.
1: Yeah.
0: Things that we learned about how the schools are just struggling to meet the needs of their students.
1: Yes, yes, so. And the many varied students.
0: Yes.
1: Right. Erica, at some point, you got interested in working with hospice. How did that come about?
0: Well, as the kids got older and they didn't need 100% of my time anymore, I started doing some elder care work. So just... This started with a dear friend who was 98
1: mm-hmm.
0: and she was almost blind and she needed someone to help her like write letters once a week or, you know, just tend to things that she couldn't quite do.
1: Mm-hmm.
0: So I started going once a week. Really, really loved it. Learning about her, putting my own things aside and just entering mm-hmm. her world
1: mm-hmm.
0: and being of service to her. And so I started to take a few hours a week in that work for other people. And that slowly grew as the kids needed less of my time and the things they wanted to do got more expensive. And I continued to love it and, you know, gradually pieced together a work life of going to people's homes and helping them.
1: Yeah.
0: You know, some people it's helping them get dressed.
1: Mm-hmm.
0: Or get out of bed or get a shower. Some people it's making them breakfast or driving them somewhere.
1: Mm-hmm.
0: I was never formally trained in this, but learned from other caregivers who would be on the same team or learned from the people themselves. I learned so much from the people I cared for.
1: Right, right.
0: That was wonderful and fulfilling. It was a bit of a roller coaster because you're helping someone at the end of their life and then they die. That is hard to hold emotionally.
1: Mm-hmm.
0: And you have to find a new job. So it's just a lot.
1: Yeah.
0: And I was thinking, how could I make this more sustainable?
1: Yeah.
0: And another thing that was bugging me a little bit was I was only able to work for people who could afford to pay me.
1: Oh.
0: You know, people were paying me out of pocket,
1: uh-huh.
0: which what worked well for the people I

0: worked for, but there were so many people who needed help and couldn't afford it. Mm-hmm. And I just would like to be able to serve everyone regardless of their ability to pay. Mm-hmm. So, at some point I saw that hospice was looking to hire, now Center for Solace, then Brattleboro Area Hospice was looking to hire a volunteer coordinator. Mm-hmm. And I inquired what that job entailed. And mm-hmm. it's sort of another aspect of the caregiving role that I was in. Mm-hmm. So now as volunteer coordinator, I'm teaching volunteers, I'm doing intakes with families, and I'm running support groups. And so when I'm going out to a family, learning about what they need, how a volunteer could support them.
1: Yeah.
0: That's my, one of my favorite times because mm-hmm. I'm meeting that person and I loved that personal connection that I got with, you know, helping someone get out of bed every day.
1: Yeah.
0: So I get a little bit of that.
1: Yeah.
0: But then I get to also teach volunteers how to be with someone.
1: Right.
0: Work with them to have the courage mm-hmm. to not turn away when it gets hard.
1: Right.
0: And that is incredibly rewarding as well.
1: Yes. Yes. Yeah. Because you're drawing on all kinds of things, not only from your own history, but as far as the community goes, you know, supporting the community. And you're also matching up people, right? People who come in who want to volunteer with someone who is in need. And that's another piece of artistry, actually.
0: Right. Yeah. I like to think of it as an instinct. Mm-hmm. And that's another thing that I learned as a child on a farm. Instincts are incredibly important and valuable. Yeah. And we are taught to suppress our instincts. We're taught that that's animal and we should be logical. And I think we lose a lot when we are training ourselves not to listen.
1: Yeah.
0: So watching a mother pig that has good instincts. Yeah. And can bring 12 piglets, you know, up to adulthood is just incredible.
1: And teaching them how to play golf, too.
0: Right? But then if you have a sow that has poor instincts and can lose most of her litter, mm-hmm. it feels really not great as a farmer, but you see how important it is to work with good instincts.
1: Yeah. It's such an interesting through line for you as well, right? Like you have all of that innately mm-hmm. in watching animals, of which we are one as well. Just in the last couple of years, Brattleboro Area Hospice has changed its name to the Center for Solace. I think that some of us are a little confused about that. Mm-hmm. And I think that we also have to look back and realize that hospice, the word itself, means taking care of others. So if you could give us a snapshot of the difference between the two organizations.
0: Sure.
1: Yeah.
0: Sure. So Brattleboro Area Hospice was founded, I believe, in 1979. So not quite 50 years ago, but quite a while ago.
1: Yeah.
0: The hospice movement was started in the 70s in Britain, and that was about making sure that people weren't having to die alone simply because no one was there for them. Mm-hmm. And so we were founded in that spirit, being with people who are dying, who don't want to be alone. Mm-hmm. In the early 80s, Congress passed a law that made it legal for, or made it required for people who are in the last 6 months of their life to receive nursing care at home, and that was completely covered by Medicare and Medicaid. Mm. So that really changed what the word hospice means to people in our culture now.
1: Yes.
0: Because now it means receiving medical care in your home at the very end of your life. Mm-hmm. And that's just an incredible gift. If it works for you to stay home and have the nurse come to your home, it's so, so powerful.
1: Yeah.
0: And so when people say hospice now, that's what they think of. Yeah. They think of the last few weeks that they're alive mm-hmm. and they think of a nurse coming in. So our name started out as Brattleboro Area Hospice, and it has been that, you know, since we started. And that was confusing we are not medical.
1: Yeah.
0: We train volunteers to do non-medical support. Mm-hmm. We also have volunteers who support people who have lost a person, experienced a death. So that's our bereavement program.
1: Right.
0: We also have a serious illness program for people who don't have a terminal illness, but a serious illness that could use some volunteer support or a support group. We also write advanced directives with people, deciding their choices, should they be unable to make decisions, mm-hmm. and naming an agent to make that for them. Mm-hmm. So we have so many different programs.
1: Yeah.
0: The hospice program is one of them.
1: Yes.
0: And we were realizing that the word hospice was limiting people's understanding of us.
1: Mm-hmm.
0: We have not changed anything that we were doing. We're just increasing what we're doing.
1: Mm.
0: But we needed a word that better expressed all of what we're doing.
1: Yes.
0: And not just the one program that we started with.
1: Mm-hmm. Mm-hmm.
0: So Center for Solace, because the heart of all of those programs is about solace. You know,
1: yeah.
0: when someone you love has died, you need solace and you're looking for it. Mm-hmm. And that's one thing that we can provide.
1: Mm-hmm.
0: So we took quite a bit of time just distilling what we consider our work to be,
1: mm-hmm.
0: and figuring out what words could be the best nuggets to really show what we do. And
1: yeah.
0: we chose Center
1: yeah.
0: for Solace.
1: Uh-huh. Yeah. Well, that makes sense. And so when people need medical hospice, you can refer them.
0: Absolutely.
1: Yes.
0: We have wonderful medical hospice in this area. From Beata Hospice,
1: mm-hmm.
0: and we often refer folks to them, and mm-hmm. and Beata often refers folks to us as well. We work right alongside them. They're just very skilled and very, very. We're so lucky.
1: Oh, that's so great. That's really good information for folks to have.
0: Yeah.
1: Yeah. So you dial either of these numbers and you can't go wrong. You're
0: right.
1: going to get some help, right?
0: That's right. Yeah.
1: It's really wonderful to know that you're working together in that way.
0: Yeah.
1: I think another thing that's interesting, I know that you have help with grieving, different grief groups.
0: Yes.
1: Different stages of grief
0: yes.
1: as well. And also offering information on alternative ways of burial or end-of-life decisions.
0: Yes.
1: That make.
0: So there's a group of our hospice volunteers that have extra training and are ready to support people who want to provide their own after-death care
1: mm-hmm.
0: to their person.
1: Mm-hmm.
0: It's not widely known that it is perfectly legal and practical often. If it's an expected death and someone is dying at home from, you know, from a known cause,
1: yeah.
0: That you can do the things we think of as a funeral home's job. You can do those in your home.
1: Mm-hmm.
0: You can keep the body cool and clean it and wrap it and prepare it
1: mm-hmm.
0: and have a vigil if you want and put it in a coffin or a shroud
1: mm-hmm.
0: and get the proper permits and then take it to the cemetery. Or the crematory,
1: mm-hmm.
0: or we now have alkaline hydrolysis,
1: uh-huh.
0: and we also have terramation now in Vermont. So those are additional options.
1: Oh, that's really interesting. Yes. Yeah. So any information that people want, they can call.
0: Yes,
1: Center for
0: absolutely.
1: Solace. That's really
0: yeah.
1: wonderful.
0: Yeah.
1: What a great part of our community to have available.
0: It really is, and it's one other amazing part about it is. So we are not funded by Medicare and Medicaid. We are absolutely not tied to any government strings.
1: Mm.
0: And our services are free to everyone.
1: Yeah.
0: And what funds us, 2/3 of our operating budget comes from Experienced Goods, the thrift store.
1: That's amazing.
0: And the rest of it is just fundraising and donations.
1: Wow.
0: So we work really hard to stay clear of the rules that limit...
1: Yeah.
0: The you know folks that are billing insurance.
1: Yes,
0: we're free from that, so
1: yeah.
0: we can determine, we can see what the need is, determine our ability to meet that need, and
1: mm-hmm.
0: and build our programs as we see the need.
1: That's amazing. That gives you an incredible amount of liberation,
0: yes,
1: right, in terms of all that. Great to know that Experience Goods is bringing in that kind of revenue.
0: Yeah, so you can support us just by donating your old stuff to Experience Goods.
1: Right. And shopping
0: or
1: there.
0: Or shopping there,
1: there
0: yeah.
1: as well. Yeah. And I also wanted to give a shout out to Hallowell Singers, which is another
0: Absolutely.
1: Big part of
0: yes.
1: this.
0: It's incredible. You know, when I go to do an intake, I can see what would most be helpful to a family. Do they need a volunteer? Would they like to have a sing? And their eyes just lit. They would come here to sing to me. When can they come? It's just incredible how what a gift it can be to offer.
1: Yeah. Yes,
0: to offer that song. And I love that. That's part of my job.
1: Oh, that's really wonderful. Yeah. Between poetry and offering that kind of thing, it's the nonlinear things, you know, that are often the most powerful, right?
0: Yeah.
1: Yeah,
0: right.
1: For helping people and bringing solace.
0: Right.
1: And also without anything around it, you know, just offering this really beautiful thing to folks.
0: Well, that's so one thing that we teach our volunteers when they're getting ready to go out and meet their first hospice client, we really teach them, you know, to stay away from the thought pattern of I'm going to fix things.
1: Yeah, right.
0: I'm going to be a helper.
1: Yeah.
0: You may do some things that will help, but the most important thing is that we come without an agenda, that we come embodied in ourselves with our presence. That's the gift.
1: Yeah.
0: That is the most helpful and the most wanted. And if we can leave our agenda and our wanting to be useful to the side and simply be, then that's really the best support for anyone, in whether they've lost a loved one or whether they are losing a loved one,
1: right,
0: or whether they are just received a diagnosis and are trying to face it.
1: Just being with the person.
0: Yeah.
1: That's wonderful. Erica, thank you so much.
0: You're welcome.
1: It's really wonderful to hear what you're doing and also the way you're expressing your life in all these different ways, you know, that is bringing solace, you know, and also a different point of view about these things. So thanks for being with us.
0: Thank you so much.
1: Yeah. Thank you all for being with us today, too, and hearing about Erica and the life that she's lived in Brattleboro over these years, and bringing up her family and writing and being part of the Center for Solace. And do keep that organization in mind. They've been with us for, these many years. An amazing resource that we have here, amazing people who are involved in it, too. So tune in again. We'll be back.

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0: The Valley Fair. The Valley Fair in Brattleboro began in 1886. It was held for one day in the second week of October and had over 5,000 people attending. Farmers exhibited cattle, horses, poultry, sheep, pigs, dogs, fruits, and vegetables, and many ribbons were awarded. The first year resulted in a $300 profit, and from there the Valley Fair Association was formed. The organization purchased land, which presently includes the high school, middle school, career center, and town garage, and the fairgrounds was established. In the early years of the Valley Fair, each year was bigger than the one before. By 1890, the fair was 2 days long, had over 18,000 people attending, and filled the town with visitors from New England and beyond. Over 2,000 people arrived by train in order to attend the activities. Admission was 25 cents a day, and the event grew beyond the fairgrounds. A cavalcade was added to the fair in 1890. Decorated wagons, floats, and carriages were paraded from the commons at the top of Main Street through town to the fairgrounds. Individuals, families, and local companies got into the act and tried to outdo one another with creative decorations that would wow the crowds. Fair supporters decorated Main Street, and the whole town began to participate. In the 1890s, other events were added to the agricultural fair to draw more people. Attendance climbed over 20,000 and never went below that number for the next 20 years. Hot air balloonists would launch into the sky, then jump from 2,000 or more feet and float to the ground with parachutes. Vaudeville acts became part of the show and performed on the infield of the horse racing track. In the 1900s, attendance averaged over 25,000. The daily ticket price rose to 50 cents. Automobiles replaced horse-drawn vehicles in the cavalcade parade through downtown. The fair expanded to 3 days, and local businesses called it a fair week. Midway rides like a Ferris wheel, merry-go-round, and whip were added. This attracted more people, but it also cost more money to operate the fair. Near the end of the first decade of the 20th century, the fair began to struggle. James Fisk Hooker became the president of the Valley Fair Association, and under his leadership, the fair began to run a deficit. While yearly attendance was still over 20,000, the cost to run the fair increased. Under Hooker's leadership, midway games were introduced, but the deficit continued to grow. In 1909, Hooker moved to New York and resigned as president of the Fair Association. And in 1910, new officers were elected. Dr. Frank O'Connor took over as the association's president. Expenses were cut, and by 1912, the deficit was gone. In 1911, one of the biggest attractions was King and Queen, the diving Arabian horses from Coney Island. A Made in Brattleboro building was constructed on the fairgrounds in 1913, and local companies displayed items produced in town. The Made in Brattleboro exhibit was a big hit. An epidemic of infantile paralysis was feared, and the fair was canceled in 1916 and 1917. The fair committee had spent money to get ready for the fair, and as a result, the deficit was back. In 1918, rain fell on all three fair days, and the deficit grew to $11,000, and it was decided to reorganize. Valley Fair stocks were sold at $25 a share, and $15,000 was raised. The new capital erased the deficit and allowed the fair to continue. The fair committee cut the fair back to 2 days and introduced airplane stunts and rides at the Retreat Meadows to keep up with the times. As the 1920s began, the daily admission fee was raised to 75 cents. The fair was beginning to show its age. The corruption of Midway Games was exposed in 1922 when one of the operators was caught cheating. It led to a scandal which caused all future Midway Games to be inspected before they were allowed. In 1927, night entertainment with fireworks and more vaudeville acts were added, but the costs proved to be more than the increased attendance brought in. Reorganization occurred in 1918, and in 11 of the 13 years after reorganization, the fair spent more money than it took in. Fewer people were attending. Expenses continued to rise. By 1931, the fair committee found itself over $7,000 in debt. Proponents of the fair wanted it to evolve into activities that could draw more people, but the organizers were not interested in introducing more activities that went beyond the original family-friendly agricultural fair of the 1880s. After a great deal of discussion, it was decided to sell the fairgrounds to the town for $8,000 and dissolve the Valley Fair Association. Enjoy with us now a few moments from the fair in this rare 1931 video.
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0: Bellows Falls football players take part in the team's first practice of the 2026 season on Monday, August 10, 2026, as the defending state champions begin their title defense.
1: Finish at the end. Receiver, you should be facing the sideline. You're good.
2: If it's way short, see, that's not short.
1: All right, good. Good.
3: Okay, good. So, we're going to do... Now we're going to work on our downhill.
2: Be a little thespian.
3: All right.
4: There you go.
0: Vermonters cast ballots on Tuesday, August 11, 2026, in the state and federal primary elections, choosing nominees for races including governor, lieutenant governor, U.S. House, and seats in the Vermont legislature.
5: The one you do vote on is going to go.
6: Nice to see you. Thanks for coming out.
7: Okay.
5: One ballot only.
7: Okay.
5: The two that you do not vote on are going to go back, right back to the
6: ladies. There's my vote at early sticker.
7: Oh, really?
8: I don't know how it does, but just...
9: It's a little disheartening, I think.
10: It's a while. Going back there is...
11: B-A-L-D-A-U-F. Tamara, there you are.
12: That's... Yeah. Gym class is important for real.
11: Totally.
12: Don't skip it.
11: Yeah.
12: Okay, so I think that can help you.
0: Members of the Brattleboro football team practiced during the first week of football season on Wednesday, August 12, 2026. Beth Gould of Chester creates a stuffed bear from clothing and other fabric with special meaning, turning cherished memories into handmade keepsakes for families on Wednesday, August 12, 2026.
13: I'm going to do some pictures on her because she's dying. I'm not big on traveling and... He was feral, so they don't care.
0: Brattleboro Assistant Police Chief Adam Petlock joins other runners from Vernon through Brattleboro during the 6th Annual New England Run for the Fallen on Friday, August 14, 2026. The 140-mile trek through four states honors and remembers military members who died during the War on Terror.
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16: 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Lance Corporal Adam Brooks, November 28, 2004.
17: August 2nd, 2003. August 6, 2003.
18: 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Thank you. Okay. Sorry for your loss. Sorry, I got the
19: 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It's a big difference. It's just awesome to know that you'll never be forgotten. Thank you.
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